And let's see. What shall we play for you now? Oh. Oh. Oh. This one right here. This is a marvelous record. Yes, I said marvelous again. So, we're going to play this record for you. There is a great band, white jazz band out of New Orleans. Two great players, a trumpet player named Sharky Bonanno and his longtime drummer, Monk Hazel. Well, Monk had a band in New Orleans called his Beanville Roof Orchestra. And they made, I think, three or four sides for Brunswick. And we're going to play two of them for you here. Now, what makes this special for me is when I acquired this last week is this has in white ink the autographs of Sharky Bonanno and Monk Hazel on the label. And I was just thrilled to no end to get this record. So here is Monk Hazel and his Beanville Roof Orchestra under the direction of Sharky Bonanno. And here is High Society. Enjoy.

We're back. And that, ladies and gentlemen, is Duke Ellington. Duke Ellington and his famous orchestra, but on Brunswick from 1931, listed as the Jungle Band. Almost all of the 20s and early 30s Ellington records were released as the Jungle Band because he was under contract with Victor as Duke Ellington and his Cotton Club Orchestra. A fabulous record here, Rockin' in Rhythm and 12th Street Rag, recorded January 14th of 1931. And what's interesting about this particular recording, well, the recording of 12th Street Rag, is there are two piano players. There's Duke Ellington and Benny Payne, who went on to fame and fortune with, fame, I don't know about fortune, but to fame as Cab Calloway's piano player in his orchestra for a number of years. But we have, of course, Mr. Ellington, piano and director, Artie Wetzel, Freddie Jenkins, Cootie Williams in the trumpet section, Joe Natten and Juan Tizal in the trombone section, excuse me, Johnny Hodges, Harry Carney, Barney Bigard in the saxophone section, Fred Guy on banjo, Wilman Bro on string bass, and Sonny Greer on drums. And on 12th Street Rag, we have the added pleasure of Mr. Benny Payne on second piano. And that is Brunswick, number 6038. Before that, we listened to the great Monk Hazel and his Beanville Roof Orchestra. Let me jump over to page 765. There we go. And let's see, December of 1928, the great Sharkey Bonanno on trumpet, Sidney Arredin on clarinet and tin whistle, Hal Jordy on alto and barry sax, Freddie Newman on piano, Joe Caprero on guitar, Luther Lamar on tuba, and Monk Hazel on drums. Unfortunately, they only recorded four sides, but we got to listen to two of them, Sizzlin' the Blues and High Society on Brunswick number 4181 from 1928. Now, where do we go from here? That's a very good question. Oh, I do have one more that I picked up last week, and I've got to play both sides of it, and I'm going to play two more sides by this very same band, Jimmy Noone's Apex Club Orchestra. I thoroughly, thoroughly love this band, have for years, and this, I added this to the collection. This is two great tunes of Sposen and True Blue Lou by Jimmy Noone, Doc Poston. I'm not exactly sure if Earl Hines plays on this, but I'm going to double check here real quick. Here is Jimmy Noone's Apex Club Orchestra and Sposen. Enjoy.

We're back, ladies and gentlemen. I really hope that you're enjoying the music this evening. I enjoy playing it for you. I mean, I listen to it at home, but, you know, it's fun to come into the studio and set up the turntable and spin these old records for you. All right, Jimmy Noone's Apex Club Orchestra. This was their very first release from recorded May 16th of 1928. Sweet Sue, and I Know That You Know. Marvelous, fabulous, spectacular, wonderful, and it's good, too. Record, Jimmy Noone on clarinet, Doc Poston on alto sax and doubling on clarinet, Earl Hines piano, Bud Scott on banjo, and the great Johnny Wells on drums. And that is on Vocalion 1184. Now we scroll ahead a little over a year, from May of 28 to September of 29, September 24th of 29. And, of course, we have Jimmy on clarinet still. Possibly Elmo Tanner, who played rhythm guitar and was and whistled for Ted Weems. Possibly Elmo Tanner singing on Sposen. I don't know. He appears on the next release. This release is 1415, but he appeared on the next one, which is 1416. And that was recorded 2 days later, September 26th. But the rest of the band being, of course, Mr. Noone on clarinet, Doc Poston on alto sax, Alex Hill on piano, Junie Cobb on banjo and guitar, Bill Newton on tuba, and again, Johnny Wells on drums. Fabulous, fabulous record. Notice I didn't say marvelous this time. So, let's see. What else shall we play for you? Oh, got a few records here. Let's play one of my all-time favorite dance men. Well, I tell you what, we will play this. This is actually a marvelous record by Ben Selvin and his orchestra, studio band for Columbia, but a great arrangement of the Broadway Melody from the movie The Broadway Melody. Here is Ben Selvin and Broadway Melody. Enjoy.

And there you have it, ladies and gentlemen. Sweet and Lovely by Guy Lombardo and his Royal Canadians on Columbia number 2500. That's 1930. That was originally written by Gus Arnheim. It was Gus Arnheim's theme song. And, of course, Lombardo and the Royal Canadians did a fine, fine job of it in their own inimitable style. I personally love all of the Lombardo Columbias. They were well recorded. There's a very intimate sound to the band. And it sounds like they're playing to one couple on the dance floor. And the music is beautiful. Something is lost to me. Something is lost in the Brunswicks. Well, the studio and the recording process, everything is very kind of flat and dead sounding. The Columbias have just a wonderful room ambience and fine recording process. So there you have it. Before that, we listened to Deep Night by the Ipana Troubadours under the direction of Sam Lannon. That is on Columbia number 1747 and probably 1928. Ipana was a brand of toothpaste. And let's see, you had Ipana, Sal Hepatica, Pepsodent. I'm sure, you know, two or three dozen more. But that's the ones that come to mind. But the Ipana Troubadours had a very popular radio program. And they made records for Columbia. Before that, one of my favorite bands, Anson Weeks and his Hotel Mark Hopkins Orchestra. From 1929. Let's see. That is Now I'm in Love. That's on Columbia number 1894. Great, great band out of San Francisco. Played nightly at the Mark Hopkins Hotel in their ballroom called Peacock Court. I've been in Peacock Court, and it is a stunning, stunning room to see the bandstand and the large bronze peacock that almost spans the entire back wall. It's fabulous. And before that, we listened to Ben Selvin and his orchestra on Broadway Melody from the movie Broadway Melody. And that is Columbia number 1738. Now, let's see, did I say Deep Night is probably 29, and so is...

gave me this record. This is one of those black and brown mottled pathés, or as some people call it, splatter wax, of the Lenox Dance Orchestra. And a nice rendition of an old jazz standard. Here is Dinah. Enjoy.

0: And there you have it, ladies and gentlemen. We got about 30 seconds. Benny Goodman and his orchestra from 1933 with the great Jack Teagarden on trombone and vocals. And, of course, great Gene Krupa playing drums back here. And from my friends Joshua and Joseph over in Columbia, South Carolina, they gave me this wonderful record of Dinah by the Lenox Dance Orchestra. And I do believe that is Red Nichols on cornet. We got to get out of here. Thank you for tuning in, ladies and gentlemen. I'm Russ Wilson. Good night, God bless, and stay groovy.
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2: Adults do not talk to us. They give us directions. They issue orders without providing information. When we trip and fall down, they glance at us. If we cut or bruise ourselves, they ask us, are we crazy? When we catch colds, they shake their heads in disgust at our lack of consideration. How, they ask us, do you expect anybody to get anything done?
3: That was the voice of Toni Morrison, reading from her book, The Bluest Eye. Of course, she wrote many, many books, many classic books. But The Bluest Eye has the distinction of being the most banned book in Texas, and one of the most banned books in America. And I was thinking about that book, how it's about bullying on many levels, you know. And what a bully move it is to ban books. Like, you know, you and I, well, I won't assume about you, but I have different ways of getting my hands on books. And we've played quotes of people on this show who say, oh, you know, if you ban the book, I'm going to buy it. But if you look at it as a bully move, you see that, you know, the children who are victims of abuse, like the ones in the book, they're the ones who are going to have the least access to that book because the bullies are essentially keeping it from them in the most likely places that they might have access to it. So for some of us, it's hard to read about incest. But for a victim of incest, a compassionate book might actually save their life.
4: PEN America reported, while the movement to ban books is driven by a vocal minority demanding censorship, a 2022 poll conducted by the American Library Association found that over 70% of parents oppose book banning, leaving many public school districts in a bind. 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
5: 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It's the many moods of Ben Vaughn.

Hello, music lovers, and welcome to The Many Moods of Ben Vaughn. I'm your host, Ben Vaughn, coming to you once again through the miracle of radio, the modern miracle of FM radio, and it's really great to be here on the air, in stereo, on the FM dial, or your device of choice, and we're very happy to have you here with us. We're broadcasting like we usually do from the Relay Shack here in Parts Unknown, USA. We're centrally isolated here in the middle of nowhere, surrounded by boxes of records, CDs, 45s. We have 8-track tapes. We got all kinds of stuff laying around here, and I can't wait to play some of this music for you. We span many decades, many styles, and many moods on this show. And I have a list here of genres we're going to try to get to during this hour. We have rockabilly, bossa nova, garage rock, blues, soul, country rock, doo-wop, pre-punk, punk, instrumental music, and much, much more. And we also have a few special features we're going to get to during this hour. We have the original version of a song you might know by Santana. So stick around for that. And we also have an example of what Mel Torme sounds like when he's backed up by the Raylettes, the singers from the Ray Charles Band, plus two versions of one song, 2 years apart, by the same band. All this and more during the next hour. So sit back, settle in, relax, get comfortable. This is The Many Moods of Ben Vaughn, and we're going to start off in the year 1957 with Gene Vincent and the Bluecaps here on The Many Moods.

Oh yeah, Leslie Gore. All right. Whoa, let's give her a round of applause. That's a great record by Leslie Gore. Hey Now by Leslie Gore. And before that, we heard The Modern Lovers from, I think, 1972, Astral Plane. And we started that set off with Gene Vincent and the Blue Caps with Lotta Lovin'. I'm Ben Vaughn. This is The Many Moods of Ben Vaughn. We're playing records here, and I have one right now on the turntable, ready to go. This is the original version of a big hit song by Santana. Here's Willie Bobo with Evil Ways.

We just heard Alceu Gilberto from Brazil with Água de Bebê. And before that, we heard Rosalind by The Pretty Things. And before The Pretty Things, we heard Dean Martin with Terry Gilkison and the Easy Riders backing him up. Memories Are Made of This. And we started that set off with Willie Bobo. Queued up and ready to go, we have an example of Mel Torme with the backup singers from the Ray Charles Band. This and more when we return with the many moods of Ben Fon.

0: Coming to you across the airwaves, these are the many moods of Ben Vaughn. And now, here's your host, Ben Vaughn.
1: All right, we are back. Welcome back to the show. The Many Moods of Ben Vaughn is now in syndication. Yes, we are. We're on in a bunch of places, and we thank all of you out there for making that happen. And we also have the podcast, too. So everything is groovy here, copacetic, as they used to say. Okay, we're going to play right now a great record out of Crowley, Louisiana, 1966, Shake Your Hips by Slim Harpo.

an Andy Warhol commercial for the new Velvet Underground album, White Light, White Heat, is in the works. It runs 43 hours. 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White Light, White Heat, The Velvet Underground.

1974, a number one hit record. And it sounded retro at the time, but it still went to number one. And that guitar solo by Chip Young is unbelievably great. Billy Swan with I Can Help. And before that, we heard The Velvet Underground from 1968 with Here She Comes Now. And we started that set off with Slim Harpo. I'm Ben Vaughn. This is the Many Moods of Ben Vaughn that you're tuned into on your radio or your device of choice. And we are here in the Relay Shack, broadcasting from the Relay Shack in Parts Unknown, USA. And we're surrounded by boxes of records, CDs, 45s. We have 8-track tapes. We got all kinds of stuff laying around here. And we're going to play right now a recording of Mel Torme with the Raylettes backing him up. They were the singers in the Ray Charles Band. And this is a cooking number. A vocal version of a big song by Herbie Mann. Coming Home, Baby by Mel Torme, here on The Many Moods.

Brigitte Bardot with Contact from 1968 from France. And before that, we heard The Videos, a doo-wop record by The Videos from 1958. Trickle Trickle. And before The Videos, we heard the great Rob McEwen singing a really touching song about aging, Tamarack Tree by Rob McEwen. And we started that set off with Mel Torme. Queued up and ready to go, we have two different versions of one song, 2 years apart, by the same band. This and more when we return with the many moods of Ben Bond.

Oh yeah, we are back. Welcome back to the show. We know you have other entertainment options, and we thank you for choosing the Many Moods. Oh yes, we do. And to thank you, we're going to play the Flying Burrito Brothers right now. This is called Hot Burrito Number 2 here on the Many Moods.

Les Paul and Mary Ford. A lot of that stuff that they did back then were home recordings, and I recently went to the house, looking for the house, I should say, in Hollywood, and it's now a parking lot. Oh, well. I'm a Fool to Care by Les Paul and Mary Ford, and before that, we heard Down Home Girl by Alvin Robinson, and we started that set off with the Flying Burrito Brothers. I'm Ben Vaughn. This is The Many Moods of Ben Vaughn, and if you like what you hear, this show is now available as a podcast on an internet near you. That is correct. We're now available wherever you find podcasts. We're there. We're very easy to find, and we thank KCDZ in Joshua Tree, California, for putting these shows up on the information superhighway for you to download and enjoy. Okay, we're going to hear two versions of the same song 2 years apart by the same band. Louie Go Home by Paul Revere and the Raiders was written as kind of a follow-up to Louie Louie. They recorded it in 1963. It came out in 1964. And a young David Bowie heard that record and recorded his version of it with his band, the King Bees, in that same year. But Paul Revere and the Raiders were not done with this song. They also recorded it 2 years later as a kind of psychedelic folk rock tune with a raga jam in it. And we're going to hear both right now. First, the original version of Louie Go Home, and then the somewhat more enlightened version. Paul Revere and the Raiders, right here on The Many Moods.

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1: Well, howdy, buckaroos and buckarettes.

Welcome to the Radio Free Blues Show. This is your host, Larry Becker. In January 1950, Sam Phillips, he opened up a small recording studio located at 706 Union Avenue in Memphis, Tennessee. Sam Phillips, either under his early Phillips label or eventually under his Sun Records label, ended up recording Johnny Cash, Elvis Presley, Carl Perkins, and other rock and roll and rockabilly stars in his recording studio. But before that happened, he was recording the blues with performers such as Sleepy John Estes, Lonnie Johnson, Dr. Ross and his Jumpin' Jive Boys, Howlin' Wolf, Big Walter Horton, Jackie Brenston, Roscoe Gordon, and other well-known and a lot of not-so-well-known blues performers. When Phillips first started, he was recording those songs at his own studios and then offering them for sale to record companies such as Four Star or Modern Records and later Chess Records. But around 1953, Sam Phillips was beginning to release recordings by his blues artists on his own record labels, Phillips and then Sun Records. Along with the blues, Sam Phillips also introduced some gospel and some white country music. But most of the production was performed predominantly by local African-American blues musicians. Eventually, Sam Phillips sold Sun Records to a record executive named Shelby Singleton. But before that, a lot of recording took place at 706 Union Avenue in Memphis, Tennessee. And we're going to listen to some of those recordings by way of a CD box set called the Sun Blues Box. Blues, rhythm and blues, and gospel music in Memphis, 1950 to 1958, issued as a Bear Family production in 2013. Let's get started with Lost John Hunter and his Blind Rats. I kind of love those names. They're doing Cool Down Mama, recorded in the summer of 1950 by Sun, but sold by Sam Phillips to Four Star Records. Here's Lost John Hunter and his Blind Rats doing Cool Down Mama.

damn mama. Then no steam. Thank you, the prettiest girl you ever seen. You cool down, mama. Cool down, mama. Better cool down, mama, before you blow your top. One thing, baby, want you to know. 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

0: down, Mama.
1: That was Lost John Hunter doing Cool Down, Mama. It appears that his real name might have been Lydell Woodson, born in Tennessee in 1911, but at the time of the recording, then living in Sassafras Ridge in Kentucky. Cool Down Mama was the first recording, the first blues recording by either Sun or Phillips, as was then known, but it certainly wasn't the last. Next is Lost John Hunter and his Blind Rats. They're doing Y, M, and V Blues. It was recorded in the summer of 1950. The Y, M, and V stands for the Yazoo and Mississippi Valley Railroad and went on several routes between Memphis and New Orleans. Here he is, Lost John Hunter, Y, M, and V Blues, with Hunter on vocals and piano.

That was Lost John Hunter and his Blind Rats doing YMNV Blues. Next, let's have a little boogie. Lost John Hunter and his Blind Rats. And John Hunter, of course, is playing the piano on this. Boogie for me, baby.

That was Lost John Hunter and his Blind Rats doing Boogie For Me, Baby. Next is Joe Hill Lewis. He's going to do guitar and harmonica. There's going to be two songs. The first one is Boogie in the Park. And one thing that Sam Phillips did when all the other recording studios were trying to smooth out the blues and make it as mellow as possible, Sam Phillips left all the rough edges in his blues recordings. Here's Joe Hill Lewis, guitar and harmonica, doing Boogie in the Park.

0: That was Boogie in the Park by Joe Hill Lewis. Next, he's doing Gotta Let You Go. It was recorded June 1950 on Phillips. He's doing guitar and harmonica. This is a style of talking blues. He's been working hard, the singer. He's been generous to his woman, but things are clearly not working out for him. It's got strong guitar work intermixed with a lively harmonica and lots of attitude. Joe Hill Lewis, Gotta Let You Go.
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Buy you fine clothes, a big automobile. 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

That was Joe Hill Lewis, Gotta Let You Go. I would definitely like to hear her side of the story. Next is Sleepy John Estes. He's doing vocals, and on this one, electric guitar. He was born in Ripley, Tennessee. He's performing with Lee Crisp, who's playing the harmonica. They're doing a song called Registration Day Blues. This is a story written about conscription and the Korean War. It was recorded April 1950 on Philips. Big Bill Brunzi said that Sleepy John Estes didn't sing the blues, he cried them. He was a fine mandolin player, and he frequently teamed up with Hammy Nixon on harmonica. But here he is with Lee Crisp on harmonica, and he's playing the electric guitar, and he's doing vocals. Sleepy John Estes with Registration Day Blues.

18, on up to 36. Some are leaving our home in a terrific, but you got to go.

That was Sleepy John Estes doing Registration Day Blues. Next up, he's doing Rats in My Kitchen, vocals and electric guitar. It was recorded April 1950 on Philips. He says, "Rats is mean in my kitchen. I done lost my Maltese cat." Eventually, he sings, "I'm gonna call a 42 squad car to protect me in my home. You know, the rats destroying my groceries and working on my decon. Those rats were so tough, they were eating his decon, the rat poison, for dessert." Apparently, when Sleepy John Estes was swept up into success by the blues and folk revival of the late 50s and early 60s, this song was part of his campus repertoire, a really popular one. Here he is, Sleepy John Estes doing Rats in My Kitchen.

That was Sleepy John Estes doing Rats in My Kitchen. Next up is Lonnie Johnson, the really fine blues guitarist and quite a fine vocalist also. He's doing You Had Too Much. He's accompanied by vocalist Clara Smith and Alex Hill on piano. It was recorded October 31st, 1930 in New York City on OK. This is not a Sam Phillips or a Sun Records recording, but I thought I'd put it here anyway. Lonnie Johnson, You Had Too Much.

0: You know you can't fool me.
1: What's the matter?
0: Mama, you ain't what you used to be. Cause you've had too much.
1: Too much of what?
0: You've had too
1: much. That's all right.
0: You can never be the same because you've had too much.
1: Now let me tell you something.

0: 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You can't look right, 'cause you've had too much.
1: You don't know that.

0: Now, you know, one time I used to take them in a row.
1: But you lost your pep, mama, 10 long years ago. 'Cause you've had too much.
0: Is that so?
1: Oh, you've had too much.
0: Well, I'll never change it.

0: cabaret because you had too much.
1: That's just a lie.
0: Oh, yes, you had too much.
1: How do you know?
0: Child, you'll never be the same because you had too much.
1: Now, Mama, you know, you used to could strut your stuff real swell. But seem like you're lately you don't do so well. 'Cause you've had too much.
0: How do you know?

0: never.
1: Oh, yes, you did, child. You had too much.
0: Well, what of it?
1: Yes, indeed. And you'll never be look the same because you had too much.
2: That was Lonnie Johnson and Clara Smith doing You Had Too Much. Next is Dr. Ross and his Jumpin' Jive Boys. He's doing Dr. Ross's Boogie Woogie. It was recorded in 1952 by Phillips and then sold to and released by Chess. Got Dr. Ross on vocals and harmonica, Wiley Gatlin on guitar, Robert Moore, who also went by the name Robert Mook. He's doing a percussive broom. The song is based on Pinetop Smith's 1928 huge hit, Pinetop's Boogie. But some say this version tied the Boogie Woogie back to the African dance music that contributes to all blues music. Here it is, Dr. Ross, Dr. Ross's Boogie Woogie.

yourselves.

That was Dr. Ross's Boogie Woogie. Next up is Dr. Ross and his Jumpin' Jive Boys doing Country Clown. It was recorded in 1952 by Sam Phillips, and it was released on Chess. It's got Robert Moore on percussive broom against the floor. This was based on Little Son Jackson's Bad Whiskey, Bad Women. Dr. Ross and his Jumpin' Jive Boys had been playing together since post-World War II, performing on Arkansas radio stations, including WDIA in Memphis, Tennessee, the first radio station in the United States programmed entirely for African Americans. Here they are, Dr. Ross and his Jumpin' Jive Boys, doing Country Clown.

That was Dr. Ross doing Country Clown. Next up, he's doing a song called Cat Squirrel. Dr. Ross had already been recording for Bluebird Records in Chicago 7 years before these sessions with Sam Phillips in Memphis. This song was fashioned on Bobo Thomas's version of Catfish Blues, which appeared on the B-side of Elmore James's recently released Dust My Broom. Cat Squirrel continued its transition, and it was further covered by the group Cream with Eric Clapton. Here's Dr. Ross and his Jumpin' Jive Boys doing Cat Squirrel.

That was Dr. Ross doing Cat Squirrel. Next up is Howlin' Wolf. He's doing vocals, guitar, and harmonica. He's got Ike Turner on piano, Willie Johnson on guitar, and Willie Steele on drums. He's doing Moanin' at Midnight. It was recorded by Sam Phillips at the Precursor to Sun Records, the Memphis Recording Services, 706 Union Street, Memphis, Tennessee, in July 1951. Unlike the major labels who were doing their best to record the blues and were trying to reduce distortion, Sam Phillips made it a part of his recording ambience. Here's Howlin' Wolf doing Moanin' at Midnight.

That was Howlin' Wolf doing Moaning at Midnight. Next up, he's doing How Many More Years? Also vocals, guitar, and harmonica. Chester Burnett, who was Howlin' Wolf, was actually known when he was recording for Sam Phillips on Sun Records. He was known as The Howlin' Wolf. Howlin' Wolf first started recording after he turned 40. And he got in the studio because of Sam Phillips and, of course, Wolf's immense talent. Both How Many More Years and the song Moaning at Midnight were sold to Chess by Sam Phillips and promptly released on Chess. Thank you, Sam Phillips, for recording this amazing blues artist. Here's Howlin' Wolf, How Many More Years.

0: That was Howlin' Wolf doing How Many More Years. Next up is Howlin' Wolf. He's doing Mr. Highwayman. It was recorded in Memphis on January 23rd, 1952. It's got L.C. Hubert playing the piano, Willie Johnson on guitar, Willie Steele on drums. According to the massive liner notes in this album, actually a 184-page hardcover book, this rockin' number was never released, but it's considered better than the one that was released under the title Cadillac Daddy by Wolf. Here's Howlin' Wolf, vocals and guitar, doing Mr. Highwayman.
1: Be careful what you're driving, man.

Hello, Blues Rock. Howlin' Wolf doing Mr. Highwayman. Here he is doing My Troubles and Me. It was recorded by Sam Phillips on January 23rd, 1952. Willie Steele is on drums. L.C. Hubert on piano. Howlin' Wolf in this song, he leaves the guitar playing to Willie Johnson, who adds some jazz phrasing to its sound. Willie Johnson was the prime guitarist for Howlin' Wolf from 1948 to 1953, and he was not afraid of applying some amplification distortion or improvisation. In addition to Willie Johnson playing with Howlin' Wolf, he played with Willie Nix, Junior Parker, Bobby Bland, and many others. Here they are, Howlin' Wolf and Company, doing My Troubles and Me.

name called Grand Slam. It was recorded in 1939 in New York City. He had a little bit of good company on this. Benny Goodman on clarinet, Lionel Hampton on vibes, Fletcher Henderson on piano, Charlie Christian, he's playing the electric guitar, Artie Bernstein on bass, and Nick Fatul on drums. Here he is, Charlie Christian, Boy Meets Girl, or alternative name, Grand Slam. And he's accompanied by the Benny Goodman Sextet. In fact, he's part of the Benny Goodman Sextet.

That was a little extra Charlie Christian doing Blues in B, and we hope you stand by too. You've just been listening to the first half of the Radio Free Blues Show. We'll be right back after a short break. 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

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This is your host, Larry Becker. We're going to continue discussing Sun Records, Sam Phillips. One of the blues musicians that Sam Phillips recorded was Walter Horton. He was known as Little Walter Horton back then. He was born on April 6, 1921. At least that's one of the most popular dates given for his birth. He was born about 15 miles due south of Memphis, Tennessee in Horn Lake, Mississippi. At age 5, his dad gave him a harmonica, and he promptly taught himself how to play it. Shortly after that, he and his mom moved to Memphis, where he began to play for tips. He was a prodigy. Before he was a teenager, he was playing with the Memphis Jug Band under the name Shaky Walter. He was influenced by Will Shade and Hammy Nixon. He worked with Muddy Waters later, Jimmy Rogers, Otis Rush, Johnny Shines, Tampa Red, and so many others. Willie Dixon said, "Walter Horton was the best harmonica player I ever heard." Little Walter's instrumental was the first song that Walter Horton ever recorded as the lead musician. So here he is, Walter Horton doing Little Walter's instrumental. It's got Billy Love Red on piano.

At the time, Walter Horton recorded that song with Sam Phillips. Walter Horton was called Little Walter, and that's why the song was called Little Walter's Instrumental. Next up is Walter Horton again. We're going to play a couple of his stuff. He's doing In the Mood. It was recorded in 1952 by Sam Phillips with Jack Kelly on piano, Joe Hill Lewis on guitar, Willie Nix on drums. During the Depression, Walter Horton played house parties, street corners, juke joints, and hooked up with Robert Johnson, Johnny Shines, Homesick James, David Honeyboy Edwards, and others. In fact, if you read David Honeyboy Edwards' biography, you'll learn a lot about Big Walter Horton. After the Depression and during World War II, he worked as a cook, a cab driver, whatever he could do to earn money. But by 1947, he was back in music, performing on radio stations like KFFA in Helena, Arkansas, and KWEM in West Memphis. Here he is, Walter Horton, doing In the Mood.

That was Walter Horton doing In the Mood. Next up, he's doing West Winds Are Blowing. It was recorded in 1952 in Memphis with Sam Phillips. He's accompanied by Jack Kelly on piano, Joe Hill Lewis on guitar, and Willie Nix on drums. Sam Phillips, in his role as talent scout for his own recording business, saw Walter Horton play on the streets in Memphis and recognized his ability. At one point with Sam Phillips, Walter Horton was known as Mumbles and then Little Walter, as we discussed, and after Little Walter Jacobs, the one in Chicago, made it big with the song Juke, Horton stated, "I met Little Walter in 1938, but after he cut Juke, there could be no two Little Walters, so I gave him my name and took Big Walter for myself." Seems right. Walter Horton was over 6 feet tall, so he was Big Walter. Here's Walter Horton, vocals and harmonica, doing West Winds Are Blowing.

can tell by the leaves trembling on the tree. Where's wind blowing? I can tell by the leaves.

That was Walter Horton doing West Winds Are Blowing. Next is Walter Horton on harmonica doing Little Walter's Boogie. See, he's called Little Walter here. It was recorded in Memphis in September 1952. It's got Jack Kelly on piano, Joe Hill Lewis on guitar, Willie Nix on drums. And although this was recorded by Sam Phillips and then sent up to Chess Records, and Chess Records didn't purchase this cut from Phillips, Walter Horton quickly found himself in the Chess Studios, recording in Chicago as Little Walter Jacobs' replacement in the Muddy Waters Band. Here's Walter Horton, Little Walter's Boogie.

That was Walter Horton, also known as Big Walter Horton, also known as Shaky Horton. And he just did the song Little Walter's Boogie while he was still known as Little Walter. And before he became Little Walter Jacobs's replacement in the Muddy Waters band. Next, we're going to listen to Jimmy Dewberry. He's doing a song called Take a Little Chance. He's doing vocals and guitar. He was born in 1911 in Gumwood, Arkansas. He taught himself how to play the ukulele, then the banjo, then the guitar, and played music with Will Shade, Jack Kelly, and a young harmonica prodigy named Walter Horton. And they play together on the song following this one, called Easy, and we'll get to that in a second. But on this one, it's Jimmy Dewberry, vocals and guitar, Take a Little Chance. Recorded on Sun in 1953.

A fine piece of blues. Jimmy Dewberry doing Take a Little Chance. On the next one, Jimmy Dewberry is joined by Walter Horton on harmonica and Houston Stokes on drums. He's doing the song Easy. It was recorded on Sun in 1953 in Memphis. And the names of the artists on the label of the record, those names were simply Jimmy and Walter. No last names. And Jimmy and Walter, they're doing the song Easy. It was the instrumental version of the hit by Ivory Joe Hunter called I Almost Lost My Mind. So here's Jimmy Dewberry, Walter Horton on harmonica, Houston Stokes on drums with the instrumental Easy.

That was Jimmy Dewberry with guitar, Walter Horton on harmonica, Houston Stokes on drums doing Easy. Next up is Willie Nix doing vocals and drums, doing a song called Prison Bound Blues. It was recorded at Sun Studios in Memphis, April 25th, 1952, with Walter Horton on harmonica, Billy Love on piano, Willie Johnson on guitar. Willie Nix, he was born August 6, 1922 in Memphis, Tennessee. He began his showbiz career at age 12 as a tap dancer and comedian, then got on a radio station in Little Rock, Arkansas with Robert Jr. Lockwood, then hooked up and performed with Sonny Boy Williamson II, Rice Miller, also with Willie Love and Joe Willie Wilkins as the Four Aces. And here's Willie Nix, vocals and drums, doing Prison Bound Blues.

0: That was Willie Nix doing vocals and drums on Prison Bound Blues. Next up is Henry Hill. He's doing vocals and piano with Dr. Ross on harmonica. They're doing a song called That Ain't Right. It was recorded in Memphis somewhere between 1951 and 1954. It's also got Reuben Martin playing the washboard. This high-spirited song of a guy complaining was a club act regular for Henry Hill. Here he is doing That Ain't Right.
1: I got old volume with that old kitchen stuff. One for me and my baby, and me and Doc Ross, too. We gonna play these woogers, baby. Just for me and you. Come on, let's woog it, Doc. That's what I'm talking about. Cause you know I'm loved them woogers.

That was Henry Hill doing That Ain't Right with Dr. Ross on harmonica. Next up is James Bannister. He's doing vocals and drums. Ain't Gonna Tell You No Lie. No, that's the name of the song, Ain't Gonna Tell You No Lie. It was recorded at Sun Studios in Memphis in 1952. James Bannister played in bands that he created. Then he said he received a calling and became an ordained minister in Gary, Indiana. And he did that until he died at age 93. But here he is as a much younger man doing Ain't Gonna Tell You No Lie.

alone. 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I thought I heard her shake her she. Nothing but a rooster saying his prayers. Giving out

That was James Bannister doing Ain't Gonna Tell You No Lie. Jackie Brenston and his Delta Cats. They're going to do Rocket 88. It's got Raymond Hill on tenor sax, Willie Keysart on guitar, Willie Sims on drums, Ike Turner on piano. It was recorded by Sam Phillips in Memphis in 1951, and immediately after the recording was completed, he sent the dubs to Leonard Chess of Chess Records, and what some consider the first rock and roll song was released on Chess. As a backstory, Sam Phillips asked Ike Turner if his band, the Rhythm Kings, had a particular song and a particular style that he wanted to hear, and they said, I think Jackie Brenston. He's been working on a song. So, as it turns out, Ike Turner, as a talent scout, helped out his band member and saxophone player, Jackie Brenston, to come up with a huge hit. And after the song was recorded and it was time to really sign the papers and cut the deals to allow this song to go forward into production, Jackie Brenston couldn't sign it. His mom had to sign the papers with Sam Phillips because Jackie Brenston was underage. Being young was definitely not a hindrance to being able to put out a great song. Here he is, Jackie Brenston and his Delta Cats doing Rocket 88, a song that went up to number one on the charts, recorded by Sam Phillips in Memphis in 1951.

0: That was Jackie Brenston and his Delta Cats. Rocket 88. Next up is Billy Red Love. He's doing a song called Juiced. He's playing the piano and he's doing the singing. It was recorded on Sun and sold to Chess and released October 1st, 1951. He's accompanied by Charles Walker on saxophone, Calvin Newborn on guitar, Phineas Newborn Sr. on drums. This song in the records of Sun Records is credited to Jackie Brenston and his Delta Cats, but actually it wasn't sung by him. It was sung by Billy Love. All the Sun Blues Box liner notes says it was the finest record Jackie Brenston never made. Here is Billy Red Love doing the song Juiced.
1: Let's all get loose.

Billy Red Love could definitely swing. That's him doing Juiced. The next song is by Billy Red Love. He's doing vocals and piano. Charles Walker's on the saxophone. Calvin Newborn is on guitar. Phineas Newborn Sr. is on drums. It was recorded in 1952 on Sun and sold to Chess. And it's called Drop Top.

That was Billy Red Love doing Drop Top. 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Let's do one last one from Billy Red Love. It Ain't No More. You know, sometimes relationships go through difficult times, and sometimes it's hard for them to survive the event or pattern. That seems to be the case here, with some really fine guitar and piano work. It's got the same musical group as on the prior song. Billy Love on vocals and piano, Calvin Newborn on guitar, with his father Phineas Newborn Sr. on drums. Calvin was a fine guitarist who played with B.B. King, gave lessons to Howlin' Wolf, and toured with Lionel Hampton, Wild Bill Davis, and others. Here's Billy Red Love and his group doing It Ain't No More.

0: That was Billy Red Love doing It Ain't No More. Next are a couple of songs by Roscoe Gordon. The first one is Booted. It was recorded on Sun and sold and released on Chess in 1952. Roscoe Gordon is accompanied by John Murray Daly on drums and Willie Wilkes on tenor sax. The drum beat is hard to follow. Roscoe Turner sounds completely inebriated. The ending is way faded out, probably because it was too out of control. And the whole record, it was a smash hit. Here they are, Roscoe Gordon, vocals and piano, drums John Murray Daly, tenor sax Willie Wilkes, doing Booted.
1: Jack, man, have you ever been booted?
2: You said booted?
1: Yeah, man, booted.
2: Booted?

0: Has got my wife. I'm gonna take my knife and operate.
1: That was Roscoe Gordon doing Booted. Here he's doing No More Doggin'. It's with Billy Love on piano, Raymond Thompson on alto sax, Willie Wilkes on tenor sax, Pat Hare on guitar, Tuff Green on bass, and the drummer's name is Manson. Roscoe Gordon was born in 1934 in Memphis, Tennessee. The song No More Doggin' was recorded at musician Tuff Green's house in Memphis in early 1952. I'm going to read to you from the All Music Guide to the Blues, 3rd edition. It says Roscoe Gordon was best known for being one of the progenitors of a slightly shambolic, loping style of piano shuffle called Roscoe's Rhythm. The basic elements of the sound were further developed after Jamaican musicians got hold of 45s that Gordon recorded in the early 50s, which were not available to Jamaicans until 1959, and created ska, which they spell as S-K-A, which took the name for the sound of this particular shuffle as it sounded being played on an electric guitar. The All Music Guide to the Blues goes on to say, no less an authority than Chris Blackwell. He was the founder of Island Records, who produced Bob Marley, the Wailers, and Peter Tosh, to name a few, has cited Gordon's importance to reggae and ska music and championed the sound he helped create. So here he is, Roscoe Gordon, vocals and piano, doing No More Doggin'.

That was Roscoe Gordon doing No More Duggin'. We're going to end this show with Clarence Pinetop Smith. He's doing his really influential Pinetop's Boogie Woogie. It was recorded by Vocalion in Chicago in 1928, and this song must have inspired both Ray Charles and Jerry Lee Lewis. Thanks for listening to the show. Stay tuned to this station and stay tuned to Community Radio. See you next time.

you ought to know. This is Pine Top's Boogie Woogie. And I want everybody to dance them just like I tell you. 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And when I say stop, don't move. And when I say get it, I want all of y'all to do a boogie woogie. Hold it now. 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

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Hold yourself now. Stop. 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That's what I'm talking about. Now I'm gonna pick this piano.

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1: This is the biggest setback for abortion rights since the Supreme Court overturned Roe v. Wade almost 4 years ago. And yet, the abortion rights movement was far more prepared this time around and had contingency plans in place for a court decision restricting access to abortion.
0: A federal appeals court Friday blocked the mailing of abortion pills, restricting access to one of the most common means of abortion in the United States. We'll speak with the nation's abortion access correspondent, Amy Littlefield. Then the latest on the global Samud flotilla.
2: On April 29th, Israeli occupation forces kidnapped over 170 participants from the Global Samud Flotilla in international waters in Greece's search and rescue zone. 2 days ago, many of us were released, but two organizers from the flotilla remain on board, Tiago Avila and Saif Abukreshek.
0: Two Samud activists who were not released, a Brazilian and a Palestinian with Spanish citizenship, say they were beaten and blindfolded. We'll speak to another two members of the flotilla. Then Iran says two missiles hit a U.S. Navy vessel in the Strait of Hormuz. The U.S. is denying it. We'll get the latest. All that and more coming up. Welcome to Democracy Now!, democracynow.org, The War and Peace Report. I'm Amy Goodman. Two missiles hit a U.S. Navy vessel in the Strait of Hormuz earlier today after it ignored warnings from Iran's Revolutionary Guard to halt. That's according to Iranian state media. The U.S. is denying it. Iran says the strike came as President Trump announced the U.S. will begin guiding ships through the Strait of Hormuz starting today, deploying guided missile destroyers, more than 100 aircraft, and 15,000 U.S. service members. Tehran immediately rejected the move. A senior Iranian official warned any U.S. interference in the strait would be considered a ceasefire violation. President Trump said he'd reviewed Iran's 14-point peace proposal, but warned the U.S. could resume strikes. Iran's foreign minister said a deal was just inches away, but accused U.S. negotiators of making maximalist demands. No further talks have been scheduled. At least two other vessels were also struck in the Strait of Hormuz over the weekend, though all crew members were reported safe. Meanwhile, U.S. gas prices have now reached $4.45 a gallon, up nearly 50% since the war began. According to Iran's Ministry of Health, U.S.-Israeli strikes have killed at least 3,375 people, including 376 children. The U.S. military has confirmed 13 combat deaths and 381 service members wounded. In Washington, D.C., an anti-war protester climbed the Frederick Douglass Bridge to protest the U.S. war in Iran, pitching a tent for 3 days. This is President Trump speaking in Florida Friday.
3: We get the radical left to say, we're not winning. We're not winning. They don't have any military left. It's unbelievable. It's actually, I believe it's treasonous, okay? You want to know the truth? It's treasonous.
0: Israel's military issued new forced displacement orders this weekend for more than 10 towns and villages in southern Lebanon, including areas north of Litani River, beyond its current zone of occupation. Israeli attacks killed at least 41 people Saturday, despite a ceasefire that's been in place since mid-April. Israel claims its attacks target Hezbollah, but many of the dead were civilians. According to the Lebanese Health Ministry, Israel's killed 2,659 people since March 2nd. More than 1 million people, roughly a fifth of Lebanon's population, have been displaced. Two members of a Gaza-bound humanitarian aid flotilla have appeared before an Israeli court after they say they were abducted from their ships in international waters and brought to Israel for interrogation. On Sunday, the court extended the imprisonment of Spanish national Saif Abukreshek and Brazilian national Tiago Avila by 2 days, though authorities have not brought any charges against them. Avila told his lawyers he'd been subjected to extreme brutality after his abduction, including being, quote, dragged face down across the floor and beaten so severely he passed out twice, unquote. The beating left him with visible bruises on his face. Both Avila and Keshek have begun a hunger strike. This is their lawyer, Hadil Abu Saleh.
4: It's important in the beginning to note that both of them were subjected to torture and violence since the moment they were abducted by the Israeli Navy. They were kept handcuffed and blindfolded since Thursday morning until they were moved to the authority of the Israeli prison authority. Today, in the court hearing, the Shabak claimed that they are accusing them of being affiliated with a terrorist organization, helping enemy during wartime, and giving services to a terrorist organization.
0: Avila and Keshek were among about 175 activists forced off their ships at gunpoint following the Israeli raid on the flotilla as it sailed off the coast of Greece last Thursday. We'll have more on the Global Samud flotilla and its efforts to break Israel's siege of Gaza later in the broadcast. The Trump administration announced Friday it's withdrawing 5,000 troops from its bases in Germany. The withdrawal will reduce the number of U.S. troops stationed there by about 14%, reversing a buildup that began under President Biden following Russia's full-scale invasion of Ukraine 4 years ago. This comes after President Trump insulted German Chancellor Friedrich Merz as a totally ineffective leader who, quote, doesn't know what he's talking about, following the chancellor's comment that the United States had no exit plan from its war against Iran and had been humiliated by Iran's leaders. Sunday marked World Press Freedom Day. Reporters Without Borders released its 2026 World Press Freedom Index, calling it the bleakest in the organization's 25-year history. For the first time, more than half the world's countries fall into the difficult or very serious categories for press freedom. More than 220 journalists have been killed in Gaza by the Israeli army since October 2023, including at least 70 killed while actively carrying out their journalistic work, making the Israeli army the biggest killer of journalists in the world. The United States has fallen 7 places to 64th. As Reporters Without Borders says, President Trump has turned his hostility toward the press into a systematic policy. The report cites the Trump administration's detention and deportation of journalists and sweeping cuts to the U.S. Agency for Global Media. So far this year, 13 journalists have been killed worldwide, while 471 are currently detained and at least 21 are held hostage. President Trump signed an executive order Friday broadening U.S. sanctions against the Cuban government. The new sanctions target officials, entities, and anyone complicit in corruption or human rights violations, as well as people operating in Cuba's energy, defense, mining, and financial sectors. Foreign banks and companies that do business with sanctioned Cuban entities could also be cut off from U.S. markets. The new measures come after the Trump administration halted Venezuelan oil exports to Cuba earlier this year and pressured Mexico to stop shipments, contributing to major blackouts in Cuba and prompting foreign airlines to suspend flights to the island. This is Cuba's president, Miguel Díaz-Canel.
5: When we say we are an extraordinary and unusual threat to the United States, and we are sure that is not how the American people feel, but rather how the U.S. government feels, or the pretext that the U.S. government uses to attack us, one has to ask, what is the threat? What is extraordinary about that threat? What is unusual about that threat when Cuba is a country of peace?
0: The Trump administration reports another person has died in ICE custody, the 13th such death so far this year. Immigration and Customs Enforcement says 33-year-old Cuban immigrant Denny Adan Gonzalez was found unresponsive in his cell at the for-profit Stewart Detention Center in Lumpkin, Georgia, last Tuesday. ICE claimed the cause of death is a suspected suicide. In California, a federal grand jury has indicted a Salvadoran man who was shot by ICE agents in Patterson, California, in April. Carlos Ivan Mendoza Hernandez underwent several surgeries from multiple gunshot wounds, including to the jaw, after ICE agents surrounded his car during a traffic stop, drew their weapons, and fired on him as he attempted to drive away. Prosecutors accused Hernandez of hitting federal agents with his vehicle as they tried to arrest him. Hernandez says he feared the officers were going to shoot him. Here in New York, police officers arrested eight people Sunday as they protested the violent arrest by federal agents of a Nigerian man accused of overstaying a tourist visa. About 200 protesters gathered outside the Wyckoff Heights Medical Center in Brooklyn's Bushwick neighborhood to confront ICE officers who were filmed dragging the man handcuffed out of a hospital to a waiting car. He'd been hospitalized after his violent arrest by ICE earlier in the evening. Activists were arrested as they tried to block the ICE vehicle from leaving the ambulance bay. In Arizona, construction crews building President Trump's expanded border wall have razed a portion of a Native American archaeological site in the Sonoran Desert, estimated to be at least 1,000 years old. The Washington Post reports bulldozers caused extensive damage to the 280 by 50-foot etching in the desert sand known as an intaglio, which holds special significance for the Hetched Odom people. In a statement, Arizona Congressmember Adelita Grijalva said, quote, "Unfortunately, this is not the first time a sacred site has been desecrated by border wall construction, and it will not be the last until the federal government takes its legal obligation to tribal consultation and following environmental laws seriously." The FBI multiplied the number of employees assigned to immigration enforcement by a factor of 23 in the first 9 months of the second Trump administration, with over a quarter of staff assigned to assist on immigration-related matters. That's according to The Intercept, which reports more than 6,500 FBI agents were diverted to immigration enforcement cases between Trump's inauguration and last September. The shift has taken agents away from criminal probes, including investigations of child sexual exploitation, sex trafficking, counterterrorism, corporate fraud, and white-collar crimes. A federal appeals court Friday blocked the mailing of the abortion pill mifepristone, restricting access to one of the most common means of abortion in the U.S. Since the Supreme Court overturned Roe v. Wade in 2022, mail-order prescriptions have become the major way abortions are provided, including in states where bans are in place. The two manufacturers of mifepristone rushed to the Supreme Court Saturday, asking the justices to immediately block the ruling. In a statement, Planned Parenthood Action Fund President and CEO Alexis McGill Johnson said, quote, "The fight is on. Planned Parenthood will continue to make clear that mifepristone should be accessible because it's safe, effective, full stop." We'll have more on this story after headlines. The Republican governors of Tennessee and Alabama called state lawmakers into special sessions on Friday to redraw congressional maps in the wake of the Supreme Court's decision gutting the Voting Rights Act. In Tennessee, President Trump personally urged Republican Governor Bill Lee to redraw the state's map to give Republicans one extra seat. In Alabama, Governor Kay Ivey is moving to restore a map that would eliminate one of the state's two Democratic-held districts. Meanwhile, legislators in Mississippi are also planning a special session to redraw districts. Florida's already moved to redraw its maps to give Republicans up to four more seats. Louisiana has also suspended its primary elections as it prepares to draw a new congressional map. And hundreds of labor groups across the United States organized an economic blackout Friday, calling for no school, no work, no shopping on International Workers' Day. The May Day Strong Coalition says millions of workers, students and families joined over 5,000 actions May 1st. Here in New York, protesters took to the streets demanding union rights, higher wages, progressive taxation and the protection of immigrant rights. Joining the protests was Zoran Mamdani, who became the first New York City mayor to address a May Day rally since Fiorella LaGuardia almost a century ago. This is Justin Lashley Maloney, an overnight concierge and a member of SEIU Local 32BJ.
6: We just won our contract last month, the residential contract, and it's proof that solidarity is power. So today we're out with our immigrant family, because most of our union, personally, most of our union of 32BJ, we're a majority immigrants. So we're here to support them and tell the world that we're not going to take the abuse from ICE. And all workers today on May Day standing together.
0: And those are some of the headlines. This is Democracy Now!, democracynow.org, The War and Peace Report. I'm Amy Goodman. The biggest attack on abortion since the end of Roe. That's what reproductive rights activists are calling Friday's federal appeals court decision ordering the Food and Drug Administration, the FDA, to impose a nationwide restriction on the highly prescribed abortion pill mifepristone, which is used in roughly two-thirds of all abortions in the United States. The decision came after Louisiana officials sued the FDA to restrict access to the safe and effective drug, saying its availability by mail had allowed abortions to continue unabated despite the state's near-total abortion ban. A three-judge panel sided with Louisiana, saying the health care providers may only prescribe mifepristone after seeing patients in person. The decision immediately disrupts delivery access to mifepristone, restricting abortion providers nationwide from prescribing the pills by telemedicine and sending them to patients by mail, even in states where abortion remains legal. On Saturday, two mifepristone manufacturers petitioned the U.S. Supreme Court to immediately restore full access to the medication, putting the issue of reproductive rights in front of the conservative majority court in a midterm election year. Well, for more, we go to Boston, where we're joined by Amy Littlefield, The Nation magazine's abortion access correspondent, a journalist who focuses on reproductive rights, health care, and religion. Her new book, titled Killers of Roe, My Investigation into the Mysterious Death of Abortion Rights. Amy Littlefield, welcome back to Democracy Now! Can you talk about the significance of the court decision on Friday?
7: So this court decision takes aim at what has become a lifeline for abortion access, especially in states like Louisiana, where abortion is banned. The huge surge in unplanned pregnancies resulting in births that we had anticipated after the Dobbs decision, after the reversal of Roe v. Wade 4 years ago, has been much lower than people predicted. And that's largely because of innovative ways of sending medication abortion through the mail that have really been a lifesaver for people in these states like Louisiana who need to get their hands on medication abortion. So what you have here is three conservative justices on the Fifth Circuit Court of Appeals. This is one of the most notoriously conservative courts in the country, taking aim at a Biden-era regulation that allowed mifepristone, which is one of two drugs used in the typical medication abortion protocol, to be sent through the mail. This means that people will have to go in person to get mifepristone instead of getting it in their mailbox, as has been happening for years. I also want to mention what this court ruling does not do, however, Amy. What this court ruling does not do, it does not restrict misoprostol, which is the second drug that's used in a typical medication abortion protocol, and which is a powerful abortion drug that can be taken on its own, and in fact is taken on its own all around the world in countries where mifepristone is not available. It does not affect clinics that were dispensing mifepristone in person, so people can still go to a clinic and get the regular medication abortion protocol. It also does not affect the wide swaths of the abortion access infrastructure in this country that are completely beyond the reach of U.S. courts. And this, I think, is the critical difference with this court decision versus where we were 4 years ago when the Supreme Court overturned Roe v. Wade. The abortion rights movement is far more prepared for a catastrophic decision like this. And as a result, what we're seeing is telehealth providers that have been shipping medication abortion all around the country, including in states where it's banned, they're pivoting to a misoprostol-only protocol, which might not be ideal. It can be slightly less effective. It can be more uncomfortable, produce more side effects. But it does work, and there is a World Health Organization-recommended protocol for it. So we're seeing telehealth providers pivoting to that. And we're also seeing community support activists that have been circulating these pills by the thousands stepping up and saying, we knew that the courts were never responsible for our liberation. We were never going to look to the Supreme Court or the Fifth Circuit Court of Appeals to decide what happens with our abortion access. And so we're seeing these networks and international providers as well that are beyond the reach of U.S. law and the courts that are going to be going about business as usual this morning. And so the message I want to send to people who might need an abortion in this country is that these options are still available, because the abortion rights movement this time around had what we could call a Plan C. PlanCpills.org is the most popular website for information about these methods of getting a medication abortion, no matter what the courts do.
0: In March, Republican Senator Josh Hawley of Missouri posted this video on social media.
8: 70% of abortions in the United States, 70%, are caused by mifepristone, and that number goes up every year. There are more abortions now than there were when Roe versus Wade was still the law of the land. The fight for life is the fight to stop mifepristone from turning every mailbox in America into a Planned Parenthood.
0: From turning every mailbox in America into a Planned Parenthood. Amy Littlefield, your response. I think a lot of people will be surprised to know that abortion is up since the Supreme Court overturned Roe v. Wade.
7: Yes, and I have to say, Hawley is right about that, right? He is right that abortion has gone up every year since the Dobbs decision overturn the constitutional right to abortion. That's true, even though 13 states today ban abortion outright, even though four more states have bans at about 6 weeks of pregnancy. And the reason that that's true is that you have brave clinicians in states like New York who are mailing medication abortion by the thousands into states where abortion is banned. They're operating under so-called shield laws that have been passed by states like New York and Massachusetts that protect clinicians in those states from extradition when they're mailing these pills into states like Texas and Louisiana. Now, that has made abortion opponents like Josh Hawley really mad, because their bans are not working. They are not driving down the number of abortions. And so they're pulling out all the stops to try to stop the unstoppable, to try to stop the flow of abortion pills through the mail, to try to stop these pills that can be pressed into one person's hand from another, that can be dropped off in someone's mailbox by a community support activist, right? That can be ordered online from international pharmacies that are well beyond the reach of U.S. law. They're trying to stop the unstoppable. And as a result, these restrictions are pretty draconian and increasingly absurd, right? I want to note Josh Hawley is, you know, part of a power couple from, you know, the abortion rights movement's nightmares here. He is introducing legislation in the Senate, in Congress, to try to roll back the allowance of abortion pills by mail. Meanwhile, his wife, Erin Hawley, who works for Alliance Defending Freedom, the Christian right law firm that's largely responsible for the Dobbs decision overturning Roe v. Wade, she's working with Louisiana to bring this court case that's resulted in this Fifth Circuit decision restricting access to mifepristone. So I would love to be, you know, at their dinner table overhearing their conversations about the abortion pill. every night. It seems that the best messaging they could come up with was a Planned Parenthood in every mailbox, which, I mean, honestly, I think isn't the worst tagline if the abortion rights movement wanted to run with that. That's the future that progressives want, a Planned Parenthood in every mailbox, a taco truck on every corner. Why not? But, you know, on a more serious note, I think what we've seen is there has been an increase in people bringing pregnancies to term that are unwanted after the Dobbs decision. I don't want to discount that, right? There has been an increase in maternal mortality, right? A study that just came out from Johns Hopkins researchers that found a 9% rise in pregnancy-related deaths in states that ban abortion. So what we're seeing is that abortion bans do not seem to be very effective at driving down the number of abortions, because the number of abortions has gone up. In fact, what they seem to be effective at doing is killing women, right? And so, you know, I want to note that, and we should pause just for a second and reflect on the 68 additional deaths that this study found that resulted by the end of 2023. That's 68 people who might be alive today if not for these restrictions on abortion, that are killing people, you know, who are going to the hospital because they're having a miscarriage, or who are going to the hospital because they have a rare complication from an abortion and need treatment, and they're not getting it in time because of these abortion restrictions.
0: Amy.
7: So that's where our focus needs to be, close to 4 years after Dobbs.
0: I want to turn to Katie Glenn Daniel, the Director of Legal Affairs for Susan B. Anthony Pro-Life America. This is Daniel speaking to the Catholic news outlet EWTN earlier this year.
9: Well, it's so clear that these pills are deadly for unborn children. They're also extremely dangerous for mothers. The FDA today, right now, could take these drugs out of the mail. We hope they do. They've said that they're going to do a safety review, and we're confident that if that review is done honestly, they will find that these drugs have no business being on shelves or available in the United States. They are so harmful. They've killed millions of children. But we hope that they see the urgency that we see, and they act at least a minimum, get these drugs out of the mail so that predators and abusers cannot get access to them, as we frequently see.
0: So, Amy, if you can respond and also talk about what is next, as the mifepristone companies, the makers, have also appealed the decision.
7: So abortion rights supporters will, of course, point out there have been more than 100 studies demonstrating that mifepristone is safe and effective. It's been on the market in the United States for more than 20 years. During that time, by the FDA's own numbers, with about 6 million uses of this drug, they have counted only 32 deaths, of which only about half were actually attributable to the abortion. So it's just simply not true that this is a dangerous pill for people to take. In fact, the reason that we're seeing attempts to restrict it, including from, you know, Republican appointees on the conservative Fifth Circuit Court of Appeals, the reasons are political, right? The reasons have to do with ideological opposition to abortion. They have nothing to do with women's health. Importantly, of course, the Trump FDA could have restricted access to mifepristone and has not done so. Instead, the FDA is conducting the safety review of mifepristone. Anti-abortion operatives like Josh Hawley are very frustrated with the pace of that review. And it's widely understood that the Trump administration had been trying to wait until after the midterm elections to restrict mifepristone. That will tell you everything that you need to know about how popular abortion rights are in this country. However, this court decision sort of forces the Trump administration's hand and will put the issue of abortion access back before voters and make it top of mind once again in a midterm election year.
0: Amy Littlefield, I want to thank you for being with us, the nation's abortion access correspondent, focusing on reproductive rights, health care, and religion. Her new book is Killers of Roe, My Investigation into the Mysterious Death of Abortion Rights. To see our interview on the book, go to democracynow.org. Up next, the latest on the global Samud flotilla. Stay with us.

0: Al-Rasali, heads held high, performed in New York by the NYC Palestinian Youth Choir. This is Democracy Now!, democracynow.org, the War and Peace Report. I'm Amy Goodman. Two members of a Gaza-bound humanitarian aid flotilla have appeared before an Israeli court after they were abducted from their ships in international waters and brought to Israel for interrogation. On Sunday, the court extended the imprisonment of Spanish national Seif Abu-Keshek and Brazilian national Thiago Avila by 2 days, though authorities have not brought any charges against them. Avila told his lawyers he'd been subjected to brutality after his abduction, including being, quote, dragged face down across the floor and beaten so severely that he passed out twice, unquote. The beating left him with visible bruises on his face. Both Avila and Keshek have begun a hunger strike. Just before the broadcast, Democracy Now! Spoke to Keshek's wife, Sally Issa. She's in Barcelona, Spain. Keshek is both a Spanish and Swedish citizen.
1: So my name is Sally. I am Saif Abu-Keshek's wife. Saif Abu-Keshek was on board the Global Sumud Flotilla, who is a mission with the aim to break the illegal siege on the Gaza Strip and deliver humanitarian aid to the people in Gaza. The Israeli military marine attacked the flotilla outside of the Greek island Crete in international water, and they kidnapped more than 175 activists, civilians with nationalities from all over the world, and they kept them hostages and then later freed them to the Greek police. They held, on the other hand, my husband Saif and his comrade Thiago as hostages, and later they took them to Israel against their will. We have got many testimonies about the interception and how it went. We have got to hear that it was very violent, and the activists were not treated very well. We could see images and pictures from the activists who were freed in Greece, where they had broken noses and broken ribs, and more than 30 people had to go to seek medical help. They also told us how it went to my husband Saif when they were kidnapped on the flotilla. It has been very violent, and Saif was put in an isolated cell on the boat. He started a hunger strike, and he was treated very bad, so bad that all the activists on the boat could hear him screaming during the ride to Greece. Now my husband is in Israel. They are questioning him and Thiago. Yesterday they went to the court and they got an extension of 2 days interrogation. And we are demanding all the governments around the world to interfere and free both Saif and Thiago, and to put a stop on the ongoing genocide and blockade, illegal blockade of the Gaza Strip.
0: That was Sally Issa, the wife of the detained Palestinian activist Saif Abu-Keshek. He and Thiago Avila were among an estimated 175 activists forced off their humanitarian aid ships at gunpoint during Israel's raid on the flotilla as it sailed off the coast of Greece Thursday. All the other activists were taken to a port on the Greek island of Crete. In a joint statement, the governments of Spain and Brazil wrote, quote, "This flagrantly illegal action by the Israeli authorities outside their jurisdiction constitutes a violation of international law." Spanish Prime Minister Pedro Sánchez spoke Sunday.
2: Now that Netanyahu has done this, abducting foreign citizens, one of them is Spanish, and taking him to Israel, I say several things to Prime Minister Netanyahu. The first is that Spain will always protect its citizens. The second is that we will always defend international law, and this is a new violation of international law. And the third is we want the release of the Spanish citizen who has been illegally abducted by Netanyahu's government.
0: Meanwhile, Middle East Eye reports prosecutors in Italy have opened an investigation into the kidnapping and detention of Tiago Avila and Saif Abukeshek, who were on board the humanitarian boat that was flying the Italian flag. For more, we're joined by two guests here in New York. Rania Batrice is with us, a Palestinian-American activist, part of the communications team for the Global Samud Flotilla. And in Crete, Greece, we're joined by Hannah Smith, a representative of the Global Samud Flotilla Public Affairs Team, who was on the flotilla when Israeli forces raided the ships. Hannah, let's begin with you. So you have these two Samud activists who have been detained by Israel, and we heard the description of what happened to them. What happened to you?
3: So we were completely shocked by this. On Thursday night, our communications went down. We lost internet. Most of us thought it was just a technical issue. But soon we were surrounded by speedboats with their turning their lights on and off. We were very confused. We didn't know if people were just messing with us. Then we were approached by one of these boats, and they self-identified as Israeli Navy. They pointed guns at us. They had lasers pointed at us. We had our hands in the air. They threatened lethal force, and they told us to get to the front of the boat. They left us for a few hours, and then they came back and they boarded the boat. They took us very aggressively to an Israeli naval vessel, and where they held us for nearly 2 days. We were held in a makeshift prison with shipping containers and barbed wire. Many people were subject to aggressive physical force. We were denied access to adequate water. We were denied access to sanitary supplies. We were also, the day after our interception, Saif was taken into solitary confinement, something that we were all very concerned would happen. We anticipated that this genocidal regime would target him because he's Palestinian. And we were held there. The nights were extremely cold. People's jackets were stolen. When I advocated for one of the participants, who's a doctor, who was pacing for 2 hours trying to stay warm, she had a short sleeve shirt in like 50 degree weather that was cold and damp. When I advocated for blankets, they flooded the sleeping area. And then we had a dozen people pacing, trying to stay warm, trying not to get hypothermia. The cruelty increased when we started to mobilize for the release of 6 people who were in solitary confinement. Saif was one of these people. We mobilized, and then we mobilized in the sense that we refused to leave the vessel without them. We started to bang on the walls and say, free our comrades. You know, we were so concerned about their safety. When we were told that we were going to be transported to another vessel, we weren't told what vessels they were going to be, but we knew that we didn't want to leave without them. And so when we said we're not going to leave without them, when we nonviolently resisted, many people were beat, many people were dragged. I was held in the stress position for many hours. I refused to be on the first boat. I negotiated to get back on the Israeli vessel from the Greek Coast Guard boat. And I heard people being beat. I heard people screaming. I heard people being dragged around. And it was absolutely horrifying. We know that this cruelty that is directed at us is because of the hatred that they have for the Palestinian people. We also know that this flagrant violation of international law that happened over 600 nautical miles from Gaza, it has happened because we have allowed so many violations to happen in Gaza, because we have allowed the genocide to continue. So what we experienced was very cruel, but it was a fraction of what Palestinians in Gaza experience. Then at the end of this, I was on the last boat to disembark, and we realized that Tiago was also still on board and that they had not released Saif. We negotiated with the Greek Coast Guard. We tried to get them and urge them to intervene, to do anything to stop that vessel from leaving Greek territorial waters. These people were kidnapped, brought into Greek territorial waters. The Greek government had an obligation to intervene, but they did not. And then we were brought to the Greek port, where many people waited hospitalization and medical treatment. And several people broke ribs. Two people were beat unconscious. Many people had concussions. People were aggressively kicked in the genitals. We saw a level of violence that I genuinely didn't anticipate. Many of us were not even planning to go all the way to Gaza on this flotilla. We had other stops along the way. So this was an utter shock, a complete violation of international law, and something that I think we should all not only condemn, but do concrete actions to stop and to hold the government, the Israeli occupation government, and all of its enablers accountable.
0: Some of your colleagues had to be rescued from a ship that was sinking, Hannah?
3: Yes. So there was one vessel that was attacked by the Israeli occupation navy. That vessel was called Tam Tam. And I haven't even been able to talk to the people on board, so I can't share their full experiences. But they were left on a vessel that was sinking. Open Arms, one of our support vessels here in Crete that is supporting the fleet with medical and mechanical support, was able to find them and rescue them. But yes, I mean, this is utterly horrific. We're talking about, this is European waters that this happened in.
0: So how many ships were there, and are some still headed to Gaza?
3: So there were 56 vessels before the Israeli attack. They intercepted 21. They left one sinking. And so now we have 34 vessels here in Crete. So the plan right now is that we want to regroup. We want to assess the situation. We want to assess our strategies and the risks. We want to come together as a movement and start to work towards the next steps. So right now we are not planning an immediate departure to Gaza, but we are planning on convening and discussing what we feel as a movement is going to be the most effective way to continue to work towards breaking Israel's illegal siege on Gaza and stopping the genocide, and then also to free our comrades Saif and Tiago.
0: So, Rania Patrice, if you can talk about the significance of the two activists, one Spanish-Swedish, Saif, and the other Brazilian. You can't help but think, when it comes to Spain and Brazil, they've been among the countries who are most critical of Israel. If they are being used as an example, and what exactly is happening to them now in Israel, what you understand—
4: Yeah, so I definitely think that's at least in part of what's going on here. But also, Saif and Tiago have been very vocal advocates and activists themselves. Tiago has been on several flotilla missions for many years. Saif, obviously, is also part of the leadership of the Global Smooth Flotilla, as is Tiago. So I think it's multiple things at play here. It is a favorite tactic of the Israeli regime to try to bully people into silence and submission, to threaten people. And they've gotten away with it for decades. So here they are doing it again, this time in international waters, as Hannah mentioned, over 600 nautical miles away from the coast of Gaza.
0: We did talk to Saif Abu-Keshek in April as the Global Smooth Flotilla began its journey to Gaza. He spoke to us from aboard one of the humanitarian aid ships in the Mediterranean Sea.
5: It's very important to address how this genocide and how this siege being enabled. When countries like Spain decides to vote on an embargo, military embargo, to prevent this kind of ships to go through the Mediterranean, and they try to find other ports, when they don't declare the content of what they have on the cargo, and they just sail to maintain and enable the Israeli government by providing them with the needed materials to continue committing genocide and maintain the illegal siege on Gaza. People need to react. Governments are allowing this to happen when they don't take action.
0: So that is Saif Abu-Keshek. We want to turn now to Brazilian activist Tiago Avila, speaking last June on board another humanitarian aid flotilla sailing to Gaza. The flotilla was also violently raided by Israeli forces.
6: I come from a place where imperialism always plays a decisive role. My country suffered two military coups, and both of them had the support of the United States. And so it's important that we understand that imperialism and Zionism, they are the greatest evils of our generation, and we need to defeat them wherever we can. And Palestine is now the strategic place for all peoples to unite and fight against oppression, exploitation, and the destruction of nature. They have been threatening us for many, many years. For 17 years, any flotilla mission that tried to reach Gaza has been threatened by them. But we will not bow to their threats. We do not need their permission.
0: So as we wrap up, Rania Batrice, that is Thiago Avila. We also heard from Saif Abukeshek. If you can talk about what's happening now, apparently they're going to be brought back into court. You've been with the Global Samud Flotilla and the flotillas before representing them here.
4: Yeah, so they have had one hearing where they extended their detention 2 days, I think, as you mentioned. Still no charges have been placed on either one of them. They are continuing. I did get an update from Thiago's wife that he was finally able to actually see a doctor. He is feeling better. They're both still on hunger strike. So we're playing this waiting game where Israel is in control of everything, including their access to their legal representation.
0: Let me end with Hannah Smith. Why did you go on this flotilla?
3: I think the reason I went is the same reason a lot of us went, and that's because we were done standing by watching such injustice continue, watching such impunity continue, because we want to do the right thing, because we want to stand up for justice and humanity, and because we love the Palestinian people, and because we see that Palestine and Gaza as a front line in the global fight against oppression and injustice and domination. And I would go again. I think a lot of us would, because this is something that every citizen, everyone all around the world, whether you're on land or sea, should be doing, that we should be standing for justice and standing for Palestine.
0: I should also say, when we spoke to Saif Abukeshek, he was on a Greenpeace ship known as the Arctic Sunrise, providing technical support accompanying the flotilla for part of the voyage in a show of solidarity. I want to thank you both for being with us. Rania Batrice of the Global Samud Flotilla, and Hannah Smith was on that flotilla. She's speaking to us from Crete. Up next, the latest on the Strait of Hormuz and the war in Iran. We'll speak with Trita Parsi.

0: Everybody Deserves to Be Free by the Resistance Revival Chorus performed at Town Hall in September for the Voices of Gaza. This is Democracy Now!, democracynow.org, the War and Peace Report. I'm Amy Goodman. Two missiles hit a U.S. Navy vessel in the Strait of Hormuz earlier today after it ignored warnings from Iran's Revolutionary Guard to halt. That's according to the Iranian state media. But the U.S. says no vessel was struck. This comes as President Trump announced the U.S. will begin guiding ships through the Strait of Hormuz starting today, deploying guided missile destroyers, more than 100 aircraft and 15,000 U.S. service members. Tehran immediately rejected the move. A senior Iranian official warned any U.S. interference in the strait would be considered a ceasefire violation. President Trump said he'd reviewed Iran's 14-point peace proposal, but warned the U.S. could resume strikes. Iran's foreign minister said a deal is just inches away, but accused U.S. negotiators of making maximalist demands. No further talks have been scheduled. At least two other vessels, apparently, were also struck in the Strait of Hormuz over the weekend, though all crew members were reported safe. Meanwhile, U.S. gas prices have now reached $4.45 a gallon, up nearly 50% since the war began. According to Iran's Ministry of Health, U.S.-Israeli strikes have killed close to 3,400 people, including 376 children. The U.S. military has confirmed 13 combat deaths and 381 service members wounded. This is President Trump speaking in Florida Friday.
1: We get the radical left to say, we're not winning. We're not winning. They don't have any military left. It's unbelievable. It's actually, I believe it's treasonous. Okay, you want to know the truth? It's treasonous.
0: President Trump saying it's treasonous to say that the U.S. is not winning the war on Iran. For more, we go to Washington, D.C., where we're joined by Trita Parsi, Executive Vice President of the Quincy Institute for Responsible Statecraft. His latest article headlined, Trump's Iran Blockade Snatches Defeat from the Jaws of Victory. Trita is the author of several books, including Losing an Enemy, Obama, Iran, and the Triumph of Diplomacy. Trita Parsi, thanks for joining us again. Talk about this latest news right up to when we're broadcasting, where Iran says they struck a U.S. naval vessel and the U.S. is denying it. And then President Trump saying that it's treasonous to criticize what the U.S. is doing.
2: Thank you for having me, Amy. Let me first start off by saying, because I think it's important context, that according to the plan of those who sold this blockade idea to the Trump administration, Iran should have crumbled about 10 days ago. And it clearly has not happened. And I think that's part of the reason why you see the president increasingly using desperate language and even considering desperate moves, such as moving U.S. warships through the Persian Gulf in order to protect other ships. It's important to understand the U.S. Navy has kept itself roughly 3,000 kilometers from Iran's shorelines throughout the entire war in order to avoid getting hit by any of Iran's missiles that potentially could sink a major American warship. So if the U.S. during the war was unwilling to get that close to the Iranian waters, I find it very unlikely that the U.S. will do so under the current circumstances, knowing very well that could lead to a major confrontation, restarting of the war, but perhaps more importantly, it could lead to American servicemen getting killed in a manner and on a scale that we did not see during the war that Trump started. And he was very careful to avoid those type of casualties, knowing very well what that would do to the degree of support that this war has within his own base. So the idea that he now would go down that path

0: What we don't know, because all we have is that tweet. It's very unclear, grammatically incorrect in places, etc. But bottom line is, it's not clear whether the ships, American warships, actually would escort these other ships out of the straits, or whether it would be simply providing them with instructions on how to navigate different areas in which mines have been planted. So it's still unclear. And to me, it looks more like what we have seen in the past, in which Trump makes these big declarations, pretends as if there's going to be a dramatic shift, but then he backs down, knowing very well that if he actually follows through on it, it will lead to an escalation that he cannot control and that likely will backfire.
1: And talk about Iran's demands, and then Iran saying that the U.S. is making maximalist demands. And who exactly is doing this negotiating?
0: Well, if we take a look at what has been publicly circulated, and it may not be accurate information, clearly both sides are making maximalist demands. The Iranians are demanding reparations for the war. Now, under other circumstances, perhaps one would say that that is not unreasonable, mindful of the fact that they were attacked. But nevertheless, vis-a-vis the superpower of the United States, that is a very unlikely demand to be heeded. So there's plenty of demands the Iranians are making that likely will never be accepted by the United States. But then there are other things that I think could be part of a workable deal between the two sides. The question, though, is as long as Trump insists on demands such as zero enrichment, demands that were sold to him by the Israelis with the design of making sure that any deal would be impossible to reach and that it would force Trump into a military confrontation. As long as Trump continues to listen to those forces, the very same forces that also sold him this blockade that has backfired, we're not going to see a diplomatic breakthrough. It requires a far more disciplined and flexible approach to the negotiations. And right now, we're not seeing that from either side.
1: This is the deputy speaker of the Iranian parliament speaking Sunday about the fate of the Strait of Hormuz.
2: To the Zionist regime will under no circumstances be allowed to pass through the Strait of Hormuz. Hostile countries headed by the United States will also not have the right of passage. Other vessels wishing to transit will do so under the law we enact and with authorization obtained from the commander-in-chief and placed at the disposal of our armed forces.
1: So the deputy speaker of the Iranian parliament is talking about a new law they want to pass banning Israeli and U.S. ships through the Strait of Hormuz, Treat of Parsi.
0: Yes. So again, I think this is part of the maximalist approach that the Iranians are also pursuing. I don't think that that is going to be what the end result of all of this will be. I do think the Iranians are going to retain control, and there's going to be some sort of a mechanism in which they will receive payment. It may not be framed as a toll. It may be framed as something else, potentially together with other GCC states, particularly Oman. But I don't think it's going to look in such a manner that the Iranians are going to prevent U.S. ships indefinitely from being able to pass through the straits. And I think, again, in some ways, the Iranian maximalist goals or their strategy is just mirror imaging what Trump is doing. This is Trump's style. He always throws out maximalist demands, publicly tries to embarrass and humiliate the other side, and the Iranians are essentially mirror imaging his strategy. Ultimately, however, that is not how you get to a deal.
1: Okay. The U.S. has also threatened more strikes. Treat of Parsi, in this last 30 seconds, where do you see this going this week? Is this, as in the U.S. population, the U.S. attacks on Iran are fiercely unpopular?
0: Yes. And Trump knows this, and he knows that his members of Congress from the Republican side are privately making more and more phone calls, complaining about this war, complaining about how it is destroying their chances in the November elections. Many of them are going to lose their seats as a result of this. Trump is under a lot of pressure, but he's still looking for a silver bullet that will make him a winner instead of engaging in serious diplomacy.
1: Treat of Parsi, thanks so much for being with us. Executive Vice President of the Quincy Institute for Responsible Statecraft, thanks for joining us. That does it for today's show. A very happy birthday to Dennis Moynihan. I'm traveling to Toronto today to speak at the Radio Days North America Conference, then we'll appear at screenings of the new documentary about Democracy Now!, Steal This Story, Please. I will be Thursday night and Friday morning at the Main Cinema in Minneapolis.

0: Minneapolis, then in Chicago Friday night, and for two screenings on Saturday at the Music Box Theater and at the historic Oriental Theater in Milwaukee on Sunday. 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I'm Amy Goodman in New York today. Thanks so much for joining us.
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I'm Tony Morris. 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And thanks to a gift in loving memory of Adam Bratcher. Thanks for joining me. This week's edition of Classical Guitar Alive features music by Carulli, Bach, Elmer Bernstein, and Silvius Leopold Weiss. We'll start with Carulli's Sonata Opus 21, performed by the Quaternalia Guitar Quartet.

The Quaternalia Guitar Quartet opened this week's edition of Classical Guitar Alive with Corelli's Sonata, Opus 21. This is Bach's Flute Sonata in G minor. It's performed by flutist Marina Piccinini with the Brazil Guitar Duo.

Flutist Marina Piccinini and the Brazil guitar duo in Bach's Flute Sonata in G Minor, BWV Listing 1020. Film composer Elmer Bernstein wrote music for over 150 movies, ranging from The Ten Commandments to Ghostbusters, and won an Academy Award and even 5 Grammy Awards. This is his guitar concerto written for Christopher Parkening, who performs it here with the London Symphony Orchestra, conducted by the composer himself, Elmer Bernstein.

0: Elmer Bernstein's Guitar Concerto, conducted by the composer with the London Symphony Orchestra. The guitarist was Christopher Parkening. This is music for the Baroque Lute by Silvius Leopold Weiss, his Chaconne in G minor. It's performed on the 13-string guitar by Mark Anthony McGrath.
1: 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The voice of Chris Smith.

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Next we have two arias from the opera Lucia di Lammermoor by the Italian composer Gaetano Donizetti. The second begins with Tu che a Dios piegaste la ley, which means You have spread your wings up to the sky. In the opera, Lucia, duped by her brother into a loveless marriage, goes mad and murders the bridegroom. When her betrayed lover, Edgardo, finds out that Lucia herself is dead, he sings that he will join her in heaven and stabs himself. We'll hear the great Spanish tenor Alfredo Kraus with the Ambrosian Opera Chorus and the Royal Philharmonic Orchestra, directed by Nicola Resigno.

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Los King Singers están acompañados del Harp Consort, dirigidos por Andrew Lawrence King. We finish off this hour with a piece by the 16th century Spanish Catalan musician Mateo Flecha the Elder called La Viuda, the Widow. It concerns a young girl running from church to church to escape being wed to an impotent old man. The King Singers are accompanied by the Harp Consort, directed by Andrew Lawrence King.

In un par de minutos. You're listening to Classical Tones, your program of classical music with a Latin connection. We'll return with the second hour of this beautiful music in a couple of minutes.

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We just heard the theme and variations, opus 9, by Fernando Sor, performed by Narciso Yepes on the guitar. Aquí tenemos tres arias de la ópera La Traviata de Giuseppe Verdi. 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Here are three arias from the opera La Traviata by Giuseppe Verdi. In the second act, Alfredo sings of his happy life with Violetta, La Traviata, or The Fallen Woman. Alfredo's part is sung by the famous Spanish tenor Alfredo Kraus, with the mezzo-soprano Cynthia Buchan, accompanied by the Ambrosian Opera Chorus and the Royal Philharmonic Orchestra, directed by Nicola Arsino.

0: as special counsel to the general counsel at the United States Department of Defense, where she was awarded the Office of Secretary of Defense's Award for Excellence. And she's the co-author with Scott Shapiro of The Internationalists, How a Radical Plan to Outlaw War Remade the World. And she has an article, Just Security, at the 60-day mark, the Iran War is triply illegal.
1: And this has been Background Briefing. I'm Ian Masters, and I'd like to thank producers Graham Fitzgibbon and Asher Price. 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
3: From Toronto and Chicago, this is Democracy Now! President Trump's warned Iran will be blown off the face of the earth if U.S. warships are targeted in the Strait of Hormuz. In the latest attempt to address the energy crisis, the U.S. has launched Project Freedom, a military effort to, quote, unquote, guide commercial ships out of the Gulf despite the Iranian blockade. Will the strategy work, and can the fragile ceasefire hold? We'll speak with Rutgers professor Toby Jones. Then to the Federal Communications Commission targeting of Disney, the parent company of ABC, after President Trump and the First Lady called for ABC to fire late-night comedian Jimmy Kimmel again. We'll talk to the lone Democratic FCC commissioner, Ana Gomez.
4: I think it's very important that all of us speak up, speak out, and push back when we see that our government is interfering in our free speech, our freedom of assembly, and our free press. And that includes the corporate parents. As I mentioned before, capitulation breeds capitulation, but courage breeds courage.
3: We'll also speak about the proposed mega merger between Paramount and Time Warner Discovery. If approved, CBS, CNN, and HBO would all be owned by the one company. And we look at a growing funding crisis impacting an often overlooked corner of public media, public access television.
5: It's happening everywhere. Cord cutting. Outdated law. FCC threats. Federal grant cancellations. Doors are being closed. And over 1,500 local media stations across the nation are being punished.
3: All that and more coming up. Welcome to Democracy Now!, democracynow.org, The War and Peace Report. I'm Amy Goodman. President Trump's warned Iran will be blown off the face of the earth if U.S. warships are targeted in the Strait of Hormuz. Trump's renewed threat to destroy Iran came as the Pentagon rebranded its war from Operation Epic Fury to Project Freedom,

0: turning its focus to reopening the Strait of Hormuz to commercial traffic. On Monday, Iranian state media said the U.S. had fired on small cargo boats carrying goods and passengers, killing five civilians. U.S. Central Command confirmed it had attacked several boats, but insisted they were threatening commercial vessels. Separately, United Arab Emirates said it had come under attack from drones and missiles that caused a fire at an oil facility at the port of Fujairah. The port is outside the Strait of Hormuz and is one of few export routes that doesn't require transiting through the strait. Three Indian nationals were injured in the attack. Iran claimed it was not responsible. Meanwhile, in Washington, D.C., a man who scaled the Frederick Douglass Bridge to protest the war in Iran remained on the bridge overnight and into a fifth consecutive day. Guido Reichstadter, a veteran and father of two from Florida, said in a statement, quote, "I'm calling on the people of the United States to bring an immediate end to the Trump regime's illegal war in Iran and the removal of the regime's power through mass, nonviolent, direct action and non-cooperation," unquote. Iran executed three men on Sunday in connection with anti-government protests earlier this year. Mehdi Rezuli, Mohammad Reza Miri, and Ibrahim Dolatabadi were all hanged in Mashhad. According to Iran Human Rights Monitor, Iran carried out 656 executions in the first 3 months this year. Since March, during the U.S.-Israeli war in Iran, there have been 24 political executions. Meanwhile, Nobel Peace Laureate Narges Mohammadi has been hospitalized in critical condition after collapsing in Zanjan prison. She suffered a heart attack in March and has since experienced chest pain, severe headaches, and double vision. But authorities continue to deny her transfer to specialist care in Tehran. Mohammadi has been arrested 13 times and sentenced to a cumulative 31 years in prison. She received the Nobel Peace Prize in 2023 for her advocacy against torture and the death penalty in Iran. In Gaza, Israeli strikes killed at least three Palestinians in separate attacks Monday. Earlier today, an Israeli drone attack killed a Palestinian in Gaza City, leaving several others badly injured. On Sunday, an Israeli military broadcaster reported its forces had expanded control of the Gaza Strip to nearly 60% of the territory and were prepared to resume a full-scale assault if ordered. In the occupied West Bank, Israeli forces shot and killed a 26-year-old Palestinian man Monday as they raided a busy commercial area of Nablus. Naif Samarablus died after he was shot in the head. He'd reportedly just dropped his wife at a nearby hospital to give birth to their first child. At least four others, including two children, were struck and wounded by live ammunition. The U.S. military says it launched another strike on a vessel in the Caribbean, killing two people Monday. The Trump administration once again claimed the vessel was carrying drugs without providing any evidence. Since September, the Pentagon says it's killed at least 188 people in strikes on boats in the Caribbean and Eastern Pacific. The attacks have been widely condemned as illegal. Ukraine's interior minister says Russian attacks on Monday killed 14 people and wounded at least 60 others across multiple regions of Ukraine, with reports of heavy shelling and damage to residential areas. Russia's latest assault came as President Vladimir Putin said he would declare a unilateral ceasefire in Ukraine for Friday and Saturday as Russia marks Victory Day, commemorating the 81st anniversary of the defeat of Nazi Germany in World War II. Meanwhile, Russia faces a growing environmental disaster along its Black Sea coast after Ukraine struck the oil refining port of Tuapse for the fourth time in less than 3 weeks. The attacks created large oil spills, huge clouds of acrid smoke, and toxic black rain that fell on residents and contaminated more than 30 miles of coastline. In New Orleans, a federal appeals court blocked criminal court clerk Calvin Duncan from taking office Monday, which was scheduled to be his first day on the job. Duncan won election to the post in November, just 5 years after his release from prison after serving 28 years for a murder he did not commit. He was exonerated in 2021 and earned his law degree a year later at age 60. His position was eliminated last Friday when the Republican governor, Jeff Landry, signed legislation abolishing it. Governor Landry also canceled upcoming primary elections following Thursday's Supreme Court ruling, which struck down the last remaining major provision of the Voting Rights Act. On Monday, protesters marched through the streets of New Orleans demanding an end to racist gerrymandering of Louisiana's congressional maps and the reinstatement of Calvin Duncan to his elected position.
1: You know, Calvin Duncan won a race with 68% of the vote. You know, so that's the citizens of New Orleans. I think that should be honored and respected. And the fact that it's not, I think anybody who have a sense of right and wrong should stand up against that, because that's a direct strike against democracy. And if we don't stand against this, then, you know, America is just dissolving, far as I'm concerned.
0: Alabama's state legislature adjourned a special session Monday after demonstrators entered the state house in Montgomery to protest Republican plans to adopt a gerrymandered map that dilutes the power of black voters. Currently, an injunction bars Alabama from redrawing its congressional maps before 2030. But following the Supreme Court's ruling last week gutting the Voting Rights Act, Republican Attorney General Steve Marshall filed an emergency motion asking a court to lift the prohibition. This is Dee Reed, an organizer with Black Lives Matter.
2: It is a strategic attempt to erase the Voting Rights Act, which we know is our strongest protection against disenfranchisement. Protections that were not given. Protections that were fought for right here in Alabama.
0: A new investigation by The Washington Post looks at the increasing use of force by guards against immigrants detained in ICE jails nationwide. The Post found nearly 800 cases in which ICE guards used physical violence or deployed chemical agents on jailed immigrants during Trump's first year back in office, a 37% increase compared to the previous year. The skyrocketing use of force comes as the Trump administration packs ICE jails beyond their capacity as part of his mass deportation campaign. Meanwhile, the Department of Homeland Security has shuttered its internal watchdog offices that track the abuse of immigrants in custody. The U.S. Supreme Court Monday stepped in to block a lower court ruling that would have cut off access to the abortion pill mifepristone for millions of people nationwide. The order was signed by Justice Samuel Alito, who put a one-week hold on major changes to how the pill can be prescribed, temporarily restoring nationwide telehealth and mail access through May 11th. The temporary pause gives the Supreme Court time to consider next steps in the case as it weighs emergency requests filed by the manufacturers of mifepristone. In India, Prime Minister Narendra Modi's Hindu Nationalist Party, BJP, is tightening its political grip after winning a key legislative election in one of India's most populous states, West Bengal. The victory brought an end to 15 years of rule by Mamata Banerjee, who is one of Modi's most outspoken opponents. In the run-up to the election, an estimated 9 million people were stripped of their right to vote, removed from the voter registration, in a move that disproportionately targeted Muslims in West Bengal. The 2026 Pulitzer Prize winners were announced on Monday. Palestinian photographer Sahar Al-Ghora and New York Times contributor won the prize for breaking news photography for his work documenting Israel's war and siege on Gaza. M. Gessen of the New York Times won the Pulitzer Prize for opinion writing. Meanwhile, a special citation was awarded to Miami Herald investigative journalist Julie Brown for her groundbreaking reporting in 2017 and 18 that exposed Jeffrey Epstein's sex trafficking network. In Wisconsin, animal rights advocates reached a deal with Ridgeland Farms to secure the release of 1,500 beagles bred for medical experimentation. Their victory came after hundreds of activists attempted to enter a property owned by Ridgeland Farms, where beagles are held in brutal conditions, subjected to surgeries without anesthesia and other abuses. The protest earlier this month led to the arrest of at least 25 people, with police injuring scores of activists at the action. And in New York, this year's Met Gala at the Metropolitan Museum of Art faced protests on Monday. The event was sponsored by Amazon's billionaire founder Jeff Bezos and his wife Lauren Sanchez Bezos, ahead of the gala. The activism group Everyone Hates Elon projected video interviews with Amazon workers onto the Bezos' Manhattan penthouse, alongside slogans including, "If you can buy the Met Gala, you can pay more taxes," and "No red carpet for Trump's billionaires." On Friday, the group placed hundreds of bottles of fake urine inside the Metropolitan Museum of Art, referring to complaints by Amazon workers of having to skip bathroom breaks and urine in bottles. The group also plastered ads across the city reading, quote, "The Bezos Met Gala, brought to you by the company that powers ICE," a reference to Amazon's cloud computing contract with ICE. Amazon's labor union founder, Chris Smalls, was arrested outside the Met Gala after allegedly jumping a barricade. Meanwhile, labor unions staged a ball without billionaires in Manhattan's meatpacking district as an alternative fashion show to the Met Gala. Amazon, Whole Foods, Washington Post, Starbucks, and Uber workers walked the runway in looks by immigrant designers. This is SEIU President April Verrett.
3: They can try to take our rights. They can try to redraw the lines. They can try to control the systems, but they will never, ever be able to replicate the brilliance, the creativity, the resilience of the people they are trying to hold down. So this ball without billionaires is not just about fashion. It is about power. It's about telling the truth that people who sew and care and drive and cook and clean and secure and those that create are the ones who make everything possible. Labor is art.
0: And those are some of the headlines. This is Democracy Now!, democracynow.org, The War and Peace Report. I'm Amy Goodman in Toronto, speaking at Radio Days North America. Juan Gonzalez is in Chicago. Hi, Juan.
4: Hi, Amy, and welcome to all of our listeners and viewers across the country and around the world.
0: President Trump's warned that Iran will be blown off the face of the earth if U.S. warships are targeted in the Strait of Hormuz. Trump's renewed threat to destroy Iran came as the Pentagon rebranded its war from Operation Epic Fury to Project Freedom, turning its focus to reopening the Strait of Hormuz to commercial traffic amidst the widening energy crisis. On Monday, Iranian state media said the U.S. had fired on small cargo boats carrying goods and passengers, killing five civilians. U.S. Central Command confirmed it attacked several boats, but insisted they were threatening commercial vessels. Separately, the United Arab Emirates said it had come under attack from drones and missiles that caused a fire at an oil facility at the port of Fujairah. The port is outside the Strait of Hormuz and is one of few export routes that doesn't require transiting through the strait. Three Indian nationals were injured in the attack. Iran claimed it was not responsible. The Iranian foreign minister in a social media post warned the U.S. against being dragged back into a quagmire and dismissed Project Freedom as, quote, Project Deadlock. To discuss all this and more, we're joined by Toby Jones, associate professor of Middle East history at Rutgers University, writes frequently on oil war in the Middle East, and is author of Desert Kingdom, How Oil and Water Forged Modern Saudi Arabia. Also wrote Running Dry, Essays on Energy, Water, and Environmental Crisis. We welcome you, Professor Jones, to Democracy Now! If you can talk about, well, what some are calling this project stalemate, with President Trump once again threatening to blow up Iran, and overall your assessment of what's happening right now.
5: Well, we're seeing two things. Well, first of all, thank you for having me back on. We're seeing two things in the region. One is an intensification or an escalation of the saber rattling that's become characteristic of Trump's disposition and sort of approach to tensions in the Gulf, a crisis that he created along with Israel in evading and launching an attack on Iran in February. He can't control the narrative, and so he escalates. He also can't control what's happening on the waters of the Gulf. It's become clear the limits of American naval power. Its military capacity to dictate terms in the Gulf are significantly constrained. Iran, with through sort of asymmetric tactics, a minimalist approach to the sort of its own response to threats in the region, has basically handcuffed the United States' ability to dictate terms. What now sort of circulates over the Gulf is an environment of uncertainty and fear. Nobody trusts that the United States can stop Iran from carrying out attacks if they wish to on commercial shipping. Nobody trusts that Iran won't, in fact, carry out attacks on cargo or other merchant shipping. And so the region is in the grip of paralysis, limited American imperial power, an aggressive or at least a marginally capable Iranian military force has revealed both the limits of American capacity and has frozen the region in crisis. I will say one other thing, though, before we sort of carry on the conversation. We should be wary about any claims about what's happening in the Gulf and what's not happening in the Gulf, particularly at the Strait. We know that ships aren't moving at a much diminished capacity. Neither oil or other merchant shipping seems to be moving according to our normal registers of observation, the normal tools that we use to look. But there is some transit happening. The thing that's important to keep in mind as we go forward and trying to make sense of all of this is how little we actually know. There is an information blackout. Data is largely unavailable. This is true within the states in the region, and it's largely true on the waters of the Gulf itself. There's still so much that we don't know about what's actually happening that, to some extent, to a large extent, we're beholden to the extreme rhetoric coming from all sides.
6: And Professor Jones, I wanted to ask you, in less than 10 days, on May 14th, Trump will be traveling to China for a summit with President Xi Jinping. Trump already postponed this trip once because of the war. How do you think his failure to negotiate an end to the conflict will affect those talks in Beijing?
5: Well, it's hard to know what Trump's sort of calculation of all of this is or where he sees China fitting in. I think that it's largely believed that both China and Russia, you know, ostensibly two rivals to American global hegemony, are supporting Iran either through financial means or through oil consumption or through other forms of material and financial support. It's unclear whether Trump will challenge China's role in the region. Once again, you know, what's important to take away here, or part of what's important to take away here, is that through an unprovoked assault on Iran, Trump has accelerated or at least clarified the real limits of American imperial power. He has hastened Americans' hegemonic decline, at least in the Gulf. And as you've asked, Juan, I think this spirals out and how Trump and the Americans see the Gulf as a centerpiece of its global power. Whether China is actively engaged in supporting or propping up Iran, or whether it's quietly engaged, the reality is that China has emerged as a significant rival to the United States in the region. That's not necessarily a new thing, but it's more clear than ever. And whether Trump is in a capacity to either address that or do anything about it is not only unclear, it seems unlikely to me. Trump has put the United States— I'm not one to celebrate American empire, but he's definitely put the United States in a much more vulnerable and weakened position globally as a result of this war.
6: And you mentioned this historic trend of the United States, its alignment with Gulf countries and the Middle East as key to U.S. Strategy of domination around the world. How has this war, regardless of how it ends, affected that?
5: Well, think of the United States as having engaged in a 50-year project to secure its primacy in the Gulf. It succeeded the British Empire in the late 1970s and early 1980s. It engaged in the Iran-Iraq War in the middle of the 1980s, which was the first time that it projected its naval military power in the region in an attempt to escort Kuwaiti and other Arab oil shipping in and out of the Strait of Hormuz. And ever since then, we should understand Desert Storm, the sanctions era of the 1990s, the 2003 invasion of Iraq, is partly a response to American attempts to secure its primacy in the region. And it's done so not only by projecting its power, but also by maintaining relationships with awful authoritarian regimes in the region, the Saudis, the Emiratis, the Kuwaitis, the Bahrainis, and others. What this war has done is it's called into question the efficacy of that system and that arrangement. And it has created the material conditions in the region where Iran, through asymmetric and minimalistic measures, has been able to undermine the primacy, both in real terms and in symbolic ways, of American power. I think, to put it simply, if the United States has been engaged in a 50-year project, a 50-year imperial project, to protect its interests in the region and its allies in the region, which all circulate around oil, this war has rapidly undone the conditions that made that possible in the first place.
0: If you can talk about the particular Gulf countries and their relationship with the United States right now, and is it shifting? You wrote the book Desert Kingdom, How Oil and Water Forged Modern Saudi Arabia. If you could talk about Saudi Arabia, I mean, you have Jared Kushner, the Trump's son-in-law, and Steve Witkoff, two developers who are the so-called peace envoys. Jared Kushner got, what, something like $2 billion from the Saudi Sovereign Fund, very close to MBS, the Crown Prince, Mohammed bin Salman. And then you have the United Arab Emirates that just pulled out of OPEC and says today that it was hit by a drone, though Iran says this was not their drone, and is now suffering from yet another fire.
5: Yeah, these are steadfast allies of the United States. What's interesting over the last 2.5 decades is that that also means they're steadfast allies of Israel. So we should understand the Israelis, the Saudis, the Emiratis, and the Americans in particular as being in full alignment on their approach to the regional dynamic. That largely means they're in lockstep in confronting and in narrating a particular framework of thinking about Iran as their principal rival in the region. This is one of the products of the 2003 invasion and the Iraq War. That doesn't mean that there isn't rivalry within the region or that there aren't challenges to how stable this arrangement is. Saudi Arabia, for example, was on the precipice of normalization with Israel prior to Israel's genocide in Gaza, which compelled a recalculation on their part. Saudi Arabia and the United Arab Emirates, while both aligning with Israel and the United States, have their own regional rivalry that's taking shape. As you mentioned, the UAE recently withdrew, or as of this month, has withdrawn from OPEC. That's largely a reflection of an internal power struggle between Saudi Arabia and UAE over control of global energy markets, and also a reflection of the kind of shifting economic capacities in both countries. They're rivals in South Yemen. They're rivals in Sudan, where they compete various competing factions militarily and politically. So we see a regional order that's more or less in alignment, where Iran stands as the principal problem, but we see fissures within that regional order. What that means for American sort of rent seekers like Jared Kushner and those close to the Trump administration is that in some ways that relationship is transactional. How do the Saudis fund or support Kushner and his hedge funds or his real estate projects? How might they benefit economically in the region is a central concern of some players within the Trump and the Saudi regimes. But beyond that, there are also these political, economic and imperial alignments that act in sort of parallel with those. Sometimes they're in support of one another, and other times they're in tension of one another. But I think that it doesn't—what's not called into question is the depth of the relationship between those places. And I'll say this, one thing that we're not paying close enough attention—oh, sorry.
6: No, Professor, I just want to ask you, we only have about a minute or so, but if you could briefly talk, you've written extensively on environmental crisis in the region. How has a war exacerbated the environmental crisis?
5: Well, again, there's a lot of information that we don't know about the region. We've seen some evidence from satellite imagery of oil spills in the Gulf as a result of various attacks at various points earlier in the war. I think one thing we need to do and keep in mind constantly, although we've been talking about Iran in the Gulf today, is that this is very much a multi-front war that includes Lebanon, Gaza, and the West Bank. This is a war on Palestine, Lebanon, and Iran. And here we see that the Israeli tactical approach to its territorial maximalism and American and in support of American empire is a tactics of ruin, to destroy landscapes, to destroy communities, to evoke and commit environmental atrocity in order to make the region uninhabitable or at least precarious for hundreds of thousands, if not millions, of people. We saw this with strikes on oil facilities in Tehran in the early stages of the war, on other infrastructure facilities, Trump's constant bombast threatening infrastructural and sort of targeting the conditions that preserve life, both environmentally and otherwise, are a core precept of the American-Israeli war. We will only reckon with this in the months and years that follow, however this concludes.
6: Well, we want to thank you for being with us, Professor Toby Jones, of Middle East history professor at Rutgers University in New Brunswick, and we'll be back after a brief break.

0: Malian musician Khaira Arabi, Nightingale of the North, performing in Democracy Now! Studio. This is Democracy Now!, democracynow.org, The War and Peace Report. I'm Amy Goodman, broadcasting today from Toronto, Canada. Juan Gonzalez is in Chicago. As President Trump continues to attack media organizations and journalists, we turn now to look at the Federal Communications Commission targeting of Disney, the parent company of ABC. Last week, FCC Chair Brendan Carr ordered a review of 8 local ABC TV licenses. They were not scheduled to be up for renewal until 2028. But Carr ordered an early review, which could lead to ABC being stripped of the licenses. Carr made the announcement one day after President Trump and First Lady Melania Trump publicly demanded ABC fire late-night host Jimmy Kimmel once again, this time over a joke he made about them. Carr's denied there was a connection, citing a separate FCC investigation into Disney's DEI, that's diversity, equity, and inclusion policies. Carr was questioned by reporters last week.
1: Was there any connection? Did you feel any pressure? Was the timing at all, you know, as a result of White House pressure or what happened on Saturday night?
2: No, this was a decision that we made inside this building based on where we were in the enforcement matter. There was no pressure from the outside. There was no suggestion from the outside. There was no call for agency action from the outside. This was based on our assessment of where we were. And with respect to President Trump, obviously he has every right, First Amendment right, to express his position on this. One of the great things about President Trump is he's very transparent. He has told publicly his position. He has every right to make the decisions that he's made, to make the public calls that he's made. Same with the First Lady. And there's a lot of people out there that agree with them.
1: And just can I ask on and then will the Jimmy Kimmel, will that all or any speech issues be part of this review? Is it solely restricted to DEI, the license, the early license reviews?
2: Our DEI review is going to continue and is going to be part of that. We are calling their licenses in for early renewal. I think they have 8 station licenses. Once they make that filing, then anybody can file petitions to deny. We can't control what claims they make in their petitions to deny, and we'll take a look at all of that.
0: Last September, ABC briefly suspended Jimmy Kimmel's show after Brendan Carr threatened to take action over remarks Kimmel made following the assassination of Charlie Kirk.
3: You know, when you look at the conduct that has taken place by Jimmy Kimmel, it appears to be some of the sickest conduct possible. I mean, look, we can do this the easy way or the hard way. These companies can find ways to change conduct, to take action, frankly, on Kimmel, or, you know, there's going to be additional work for the FCC ahead.
0: The FCC currently has just 3 commissioners. The sole Democrat on the FCC, Ana Gomez, spoke at a hearing last week and criticized Carr's latest move targeting ABC.
4: Calling an early renewal of a broadcast license is a rare step. It happens only as a last resort and after evidence of clear abuse of the trust surrounding that license or a blatant violation of our rules. It has not happened in decades. And the targeting of a group of stations to punish a parent company has never happened in history. The irony is not lost on anyone. A joke made about an event meant to honor the First Amendment is now being used as a justification to curtail it.
0: That was FCC Commissioner Ana Gomez speaking last week. She joins us now from Washington, D.C. to talk about the ABC probe, the proposed mega merger between Paramount and Time Warner Discovery. If approved, it would mean CNN, CBS, HBO and more would all be under one roof and more. Commissioner Gomez, thanks so much for being with us. Start off by talking about what's at stake with the FCC chair Carr's threat to pull the licenses from ABC stations over Jimmy Kimmel once again.
5: Yes. Good morning. It's good to be with you today. What the FCC has done is the most offensive assault on the First Amendment so far by this FCC. It is going after, in an unprecedented fashion, a network program by threatening the licenses of the local broadcasters of that network. It's it's bound to fail if, in fact, Disney pushes back. And I'm glad to see that, in fact, they are. Because if this actually gets reviewed by court, it will be a long-needed rebuke of the abuses of this FCC and this administration of the First Amendment.
6: And Commissioner, the currently stations have 10 years once they're granted a license before it has to be renewed. This was actually extended by many years in previous Republican administrations after citizen groups began to challenge the licenses of many stations around the country in the 60s and the 70s. How unusual is it, this idea of even before the period of the license is up for renewal, that the government steps in?
5: It's extremely unusual. The last time that the agency advanced the period for a renewal of a license was over a half a century ago, and most certainly has never been done where eight local broadcast stations owned by the network are brought up for renewal. And to be clear, the earliest renewal that was due was in 2028. The latest was in 2031. And these are actually eight-year licenses. So this is extremely unprecedented. And it just shows you what a pretext it is for going after Disney, because Disney has so far refused to bend the knee to this administration's demands that it fire a comedian and that it change its content so that this administration isn't upset by whatever coverage it's getting by this network. It's also meant, by the way, as a threat to other broadcasters, basically putting them on notice that if they upset this administration, they too will be dragged before the FCC in an early renewal process.
6: Could you tell us whether you've had conversations with the chair of the FCC, Brendan Carr, about this, to what degree you feel he is basically doing whatever President Trump wants?
5: Well, this administration is using any point of leverage that it has to go after its critics, whether it's the FCC, whether it's the FTC, whether it's the Department of Justice, whether it's the Department of Defense. It is trying everything it can to ensure that it gets coverage that it likes. And I have been very vocal in my criticism of this, and frankly, in alerting everyone, the public, the corporations, the broadcasters, reporters, that this is a serious issue for our democracy.
0: I think it's important to note that Trump's FCC pick, Brendan Carr, the chair of the FCC, wrote Project 2025's chapter on the FCC. And I want to go from what we're talking about with ABC and Kimmel and ABC being threatened with losing stations, losing their licenses, to mega mergers. More than 100 of Hollywood's most prominent writers, directors, and actors, and thousands of people overall related to Hollywood, producers, directors, actors, signed an open letter voicing their opposition to the proposed merger of Paramount, that was Paramount Skydance, and Warner Brothers Discovery. The letter reads in part, quote, "The integrity, independence, and diversity of our industry would be grievously compromised. Competition is essential for a healthy economy and a healthy democracy. So is thoughtful regulation and enforcement," unquote. Paramount Skydance announced its intended $111 billion acquisition of Warner Brothers Discovery early this year after Netflix dropped its bid after meeting at the White House. Paramount's offer still requires regulatory approval in the U.S. and Europe. If completed, it would create the largest media conglomerate in U.S. history, spanning news, sports, movies, video games, theme parks, and more, all controlled by Paramount chair David Ellison, a vocal supporter of President Trump, as is his father, the billionaire Larry Ellison. So if Paramount, Warner Brothers Discovery, were approved, it would put CBS, owned by Paramount, together with HBO, CNN, and other what they call media properties. Can you talk about the significance of this, the mass opposition to this, Commissioner Gomez?
5: Sure. One thing that's important to note is that the FCC actually does not have a part in approving the actual merger itself, but it does have a role in approving the, or not approving, in reviewing the foreign ownership that is implicated by this transaction. And I'll get to that in a minute. Traditionally, what the FCC worries about when it comes to media and its regulations are three things: competition, localism, in other words, serving your local communities, and viewpoint diversity. And those principles are very important because we want to make sure that every viewer, every listener has the ability to see themselves in whatever choice they make in their broadcasts. What the harm that we have when we have these mega consolidations, say of local broadcasters, like we just saw with the Nexstar TechNet transaction, which, by the way, is under court review right now, is that you lose that viewpoint diversity because all of a sudden every station that you're looking at has the same content because it's owned by the same corporate parent. And that is, in fact, harmful for localism, for civic engagement, even for getting information about high school sports. And, you know, we lose that benefit. We also don't want to reach a point where we just become a nation that gets content dictated to it by this administration. When Paramount was bought by Skydance, in fact, the commission did approve that. And one of the things that this commission imposed on that transaction was a requirement that they have a truth arbiter or an ombudsperson that would field complaints about bias in the content of the network. That is dangerous because we don't want to have a viewing public that is only seeing what this administration wants them to see. Now, with regard to the foreign ownership of the in the Paramount Warner Brothers transaction, I'm concerned that this FCC ensured that it actually carefully reviews what is being asked for here. Paramount has asked for the commission to approve up to 100% indirect foreign ownership in this transaction. Now, the foreign ownership we're talking about here is sovereign wealth funds by foreign countries and 10% by a Chinese company that is essentially controlled by China. I think there is a real issue here that we need to be concerned about if what this results in is a chilling effect in what content that viewers see because of any fear of upsetting these foreign governments in whatever content is being shown. And we've seen that already happen in, for example, the nixing of documentaries about reporters that have been murdered, you know, the Khashoggi murder. So this is a serious issue for the FCC, and we need to really seriously consider it.
6: And Commissioner Gomez, I'd like you to briefly comment on another major merger between Nexstar Media Group and Tegna, two of the largest local broadcast station owners in the U.S. The Trump administration approved the merger after your FCC waived rules limiting any company from owning stations that together reach more than 39% of U.S. households. Could you talk about that merger and the fact that Nexstar Media Group, its owners are known as very conservative folks who have aligned themselves with the Trump administration in the past?
5: Yes. So much like the foreign ownership, by the way, there's a statutory cap in how much a single owner can own in terms of local broadcasts, broadcasters. Ownership cap is 39% of viewing households in this country. The Nexstar Tegna merger will lead to a transaction that will reach 80% of viewing households of this country. And this goes back to my point about viewpoint diversity. What we have seen in the past, we've seen mergers in the past of local broadcasters, and what that leads to is a reduction of the journalism and of the local content, because what these transactions are seeking are synergies. Synergies are just another word for layoffs. And so what will happen is you will get the same content shown at all of these broadcasters in these individual markets, and you will no longer have a diversity of viewpoints being shown. And as you note, this Nexstar has been very sympathetic to this administration, probably for lots of reasons, not the least of which is that they want these transactions to be approved. But that's a problem because we don't want to have our media content fed to us by one person.
0: And very significant in this, Commissioner Gomez, is that three Republican attorneys general, including Kris Kobach of Kansas, have joined with eight Democratic attorney generals in filing suit over this or challenging this legally.
5: Yeah, and important, that's the other thing I didn't mention, is one of the issues with having so much power concentrated in one corporation is that it will actually lead to increased cable rates and streaming rates for the viewers themselves, because it changes the balance of negotiating power. And that is a large reason why these attorney generals, both on Republicans and Democrats, are challenging the transaction. And one of the things that we saw, by the way, which I found very disturbing about this transaction, is that despite the magnitude of this transaction and despite the fact that it was unlawful for the FCC to actually approve it, it was not voted on by the commission. And that is done for a couple of reasons. One, it's less complicated if I cannot speak out publicly about something that's being done as a backdoor deal. And it was rushed through in order to avoid this very judicial review. All of the approvals, the DOJ approval, the FCC approval, happened very quickly in one day, and the transaction closed in 10 minutes after the FCC approved it. Clearly, this was coordinated so that this billionaire buddy bypass that this administration seems to have for the corporations it supports could get this done and hopefully avoid this judicial review. Apparently, it didn't work.
0: Well, Ana Gomez, we want to thank you so much for being with us. Federal Communications Commissioner, the only Democrat of the three that are left. The chair is Trump pick, Brendan Carr. Next up, we look at a funding crisis facing community media. It's public access TV, often overlooked when talking about public media in the United States. We'll talk to the heads of Access Sacramento in California and BronxNet, the poorest county in New York State, the Bronx, and how they serve their communities. What's at stake? Stay with us.

0: Honduran musician Carla Lara performing in our Democracy Now! Studio. This is Democracy Now!, democracynow.org. I'm Amy Goodman with Juan Gonzalez. We end today's show looking at a growing funding crisis in an often overlooked corner of public media, public access TV. It airs on cable. As more people cut the cord and drop their cable TV subscriptions, public access channels are losing a vital source of revenue. For decades, cable TV companies have paid franchise fees to local municipalities as compensation for use of the public right-of-way through which the companies route cables and utilities. Those fees have funded PEG stations, P-E-G, that stands for Public Educational and Governmental Access. This is part of a video made by BronxNet in New York.
1: It's happening everywhere. Cord cutting. Outdated law. FCC threats. Federal grant cancellations. Doors are being closed. And over 1,500 local media stations across the nation are being punished.
0: Public access stations are distinct from the PBS and NPR stations that are also in a funding crisis due to the defunding and dissolution of the Corporation for Public Broadcasting. We're joined now by the heads of two public access stations. Joe Barr is executive director of Access Sacramento in California's capital, and Michael Maxnavi is executive director of BronxNet in New York. Michael, let's begin with you. Talk about what's at stake, and for people who aren't familiar with what public access is, explain this sector of public media in the United States.
2: Congratulations, Amy, on 30 years of Democracy Now! And BronxNet Public Media and public access networks across the nation broadcast this program proudly. And we are participatory media. As we commemorate 250 years of American democracy and what the First Amendment means and freedom of expression, know that you have community resources very often in your cities and towns that provide media education, workforce training for the public, experiential learning for students, that's career building, but also promote civic awareness, voter literacy, digital literacy, and local information. It's a spotlight on the arts and culture and more. And BronxNet was formed 30-plus years ago, in part because the Bronx was too often misrepresented and sensationalized in mainstream media. If it bleeds, it leads. Hollywood also contributed to the Bronx being a symbol of urban blight for many decades, and that's why BronxNet exists, to correct those misrepresentations with authentic community voices. And that's in part why now the Bronx is a symbol of urban renewal.
3: And I'd like to ask Joe Barr, Executive Director of Access Sacramento, could you talk about the programming and the work of community media in Sacramento over the last few decades? And how did you find out that your funding might be cut?
4: Well, Access Sacramento does a lot of what BronxNet does. It really is of the community, by the community, for the community. We're doing workforce training. We're contributing to the creative economy of this region. The arts is a huge sector of Sacramento's economy. Movie production is actually a growing part of Sacramento's economy. As Hollywood studios leave Southern California, they're looking for other places that are cheaper to shoot their films, and we have people who can crew those films. So we are really here to give those opportunities to folks, but then also give them platforms for a voice. And your previous segment was a wonderful contrast to what we're trying to do in community media, which is really be authentically local, to share viewpoints that aren't necessarily heard in mainstream media. And for us to be facing these funding situations, when you add it on to what we heard in the previous segment with commercial media mergers, it really could be a dire situation for getting a broad spectrum of viewpoints. We heard,
0: Joe,
4: about our funding situation. Yes.
0: If you can explain that point of your funding, when we were in Sacramento in the last few weeks, we heard that Access Sacramento might fall off a cliff, that the Cable Commission is cutting your funding. Can you explain what you've been told?
4: Yes, so the Cable Commission has been telling us for about the last 9 months. They've done run some numbers, and they say that the PEG money, the money that they give us for operating organizations, is going to go away in a year, a little bit more than a year, and they are actively moving to shut the community media stations down, the public and educational organizations, and put all that money into the government channel. So this is really a situation where they unilaterally are making this decision. It's a policy decision that's going to affect a lot of people, the community at large, and they're essentially cutting down or shutting down the community organizations in favor of the government channel. That's where they want to put their money.
3: And Michael, I wanted to ask you, we're approaching the 2026 midterm elections. Can you talk about how organizations like BronxNet, the important role that they play in local debates and candidate interviews that maybe major commercial stations or even internet blogs or podcasts don't cover?
2: Thank you, Juan. We're in an era of media consolidation, as Commissioner Gomez so well stated. And community media networks like BronxNet met with her in D.C. a couple of weeks ago and to raise awareness about harmful legislation called H.R. 2289, as well as positive legislation called the Protecting Community TV Act. And we met with congressional representatives. And very often for local races in our given communities, including in the Bronx, the only televised local debates for these competitive races are televised on community media. Because in an era of media consolidation, toxic algorithms, addicted feeds, we are not seeing the commercial networks paying attention to the local news and information. As a matter of fact, local reporting jobs, local reporters have decreased 75% since 2002. And according to Rebuild Local News,
0: Michael, we just have a minute, and I wanted to quickly ask you what the bill in the New York State Legislature is and about the proposal as people cut the cord, you know, and their cable subscriptions to tax Netflix and Hulu. We have about 30 seconds.
2: We partner with League of Women Voters of New York to produce these debates, and they're important, and with cable, there's arguably a community good. There's local investment. As there's migration to digital entertainment and to streaming, there is no local investment. There's no local jobs. There's no local programming. And we have a bill called the Technology, Education, and Arts Through Media Act, which corrects that. It provides revenue for municipalities, which addresses what Joe was talking about in Sacramento, revenue for the state, revenue for digital literacy, local arts, community media, nonprofit news, and more. So that's why we are right after this interview, I'm heading up to Albany to talk with our state leaders about Teen New York and build broad consensus. We are very much poised to have model legislation in New York State, which really helps create and foster a healthy news and information ecosystem at the local level in this like really challenging time where there's crisis and community media centers closing across the nation and there's a loss of local jobs. This bill creates local jobs

0: Saturday afternoon and on Saturday evening, when I'll be joined by Juan Gonzalez, and then on to Milwaukee on Sunday. 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Information for all these screenings and for more as we travel the country can also be found at stealthisstory.org. Democracy Now! Is produced with Mike Burke, Dina Gester, Messiah Rhodes, Nameen Sheikh, Maria Tarasena, Nicole Salazar, Sarah Nasser, Trina Ndurasamoff, Kay Maria Studio, John Hamilton, Ravi Karan, Hani Masu, Diego Ramos, our executive director, Julie Crosby. Special thanks to Ben
1: Castelli. 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
3: You're listening to Tectonic, a production of WFMU in Jersey City, New Jersey. Tectonic covers our shift to a digital future, exploring technology, how it affects us, and what we can do about it. And now, today's episode.
4: Hey, everybody. Welcome to another episode of Tectonic. My name is Mark Hurst. I'll be your host for the next hour. Thanks so much for spending some time with me today. I've got a great interview to share with you today, really important topic. We're going to be speaking with Andrew Guthrie Ferguson about his book, Your Data Will Be Used Against You. And the subtitle is Policing in the Age of Self-Surveillance. You're going to hear all about it in the interview that I'm about to play for you in a couple of moments. But I'll just note that that title of the book, Your Data Will Be Used Against You, is, of course, a reference to the Miranda warning, which I'll just read the beginning of it. You probably will recognize it. You have the right to remain silent. Anything you say can and will be used against you in a court of law. So here in the Miranda warning, the police will tell a suspect that anything they say can and will be used against you. And here we're hearing from Andrew Guthrie Ferguson that your data, not what you say, but your data will be used against you. And that raises the obvious question. Well, what does he mean by our data? I mean, is it just, can the police just get one little bit of data, like maybe our location or something, or a text? I mean, what is it that will be used against us? And that's the subject of this book. The answer, I promise you, is broader and more extensive than you can possibly imagine. And that's why I think this book is so important, to remind us what the police can get access to very easily. And when I say police, you have to understand, it's not just about police. It's about the government. It's about the state. So what are the governmental powers of surveillance against potentially innocent masses of citizens? That is the question that we're going to be diving into. If you want links to the book and some other resources, you can find them all on the episode page, which is on the Tectonic website, which is tectonic.fm, T-E-C-H, tonic.fm, and click into the Andrew Guthrie Ferguson episode. Let's now go ahead and listen to my interview with Andrew Guthrie Ferguson here on Tectonic. Andrew Guthrie Ferguson, welcome to Tectonic.
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4: You're a law professor at George Washington University Law School, and for years you've been writing about surveillance, policing, and criminal justice, all of which come up in your new book, Your Data Will Be Used Against You, Policing in the Age of Self-Surveillance. It's published by NYU Press. In this book, you write about the many, many ways that the police and, by extension, the government can get access to really anything about us thanks to pervasive surveillance. Everything from our emails to search engine queries, social media activity, the recordings of big tech spy devices like Alexa and Ring, the sensor data collected by our cars, not

0: to mention the surveillance systems all around us in our neighborhoods and cities, you're raising the alarm that all of this and a lot more are all available to the government with a single warrant.
1: If that, yes. Sometimes many of the data you just discussed doesn't even require a warrant, just requires a request. Some of it we have given up there. And what the book tries to say is we are at best a warrant away from being revealed. Your deepest, darkest digital secret, your data from your smart bed, your period tracking app, your secrets you wrote in your notes app, it's all available to police with a warrant. There's no limit.
0: And we should say that the book is not against police and the state having some data on the bad guys. I mean, the idea is if the police have a suspect in mind, they can go get a warrant. And then if I read you right, I think you're for surveilling suspects and catching the bad guys. But I think the problem with the situation we have now is that all of us, not just the suspects, everybody is under this surveillance. And that's a completely different arrangement.
1: Yeah. So, you know, the book tries to wrestle with that tension that there are many cases that are solved because there are digital clues left behind. In fact, the book is filled with examples where criminals, you know, got caught because of their Fitbit or their smart heart, their pacemaker, whatever, revealed data. At the same time, though, because we're all exposed, I don't think we as a society have really grappled with it, with what that means to be sort of digitally naked in front of the world, essentially at the whims of a politicalized law enforcement that might want to target the political enemies or people who are criticizing how laws can change, where, you know, one day it's legal to get abortion services in your state, the next day it's not. And I think what the book is trying to do is show that our current system of building smart surveillance devices all around us and not creating sort of a stronger regulations, be it either constitutional or statutory, really does leave us exposed in a way where we would have to simply trust that the government is not going to abuse that power. And I don't think that's a trust that we can really have in this current political environment.
0: I appreciate that you're bringing up the problem of exposure. And as you say, that leaves us vulnerable to abuses of power, because one of the recurring themes I noticed in the book is power. You write that the ease of searching digitally available evidence is rapidly shifting the balance of power toward the government. And later in the book, you put this idea in context of the founding of the U.S., especially with respect to the Fourth Amendment to the Constitution about unreasonable search and seizure, all making the case that surveillance, shifting power to the government, is exactly what we were supposed to be protected from.
1: I mean, we were, as early Americans, deeply skeptical of government power, of federal power, of police power, in part because the founding fathers were actually committing treason and sedition and, you know, not paying their taxes, which were all criminal, but in part because there was a recognition that too much centralized power will be weaponized for political reasons. And so that sort of political reality is in parallel to where we are now in our digital world. So we are essentially creating data about ourselves, our lives, our families every single day. We are leaving it open in the sense of it is available for law enforcement to use or not use as we want. And we haven't built sort of structures to sort of balance out that change. And I really think we talk a lot about privacy. I think privacy is very important. But I really think the focus of digital surveillance and policing is about powers, how power can be used and misused. There are obviously communities in America that have seen that surveillance power directed at them in very direct ways. If you're a poor black or brown man in certain cities, you definitely know what surveillance feels like, both directly. But what's actually happening now is sort of strange that the smart devices that are in everyone's cars and everyone's homes are sort of widening the sort of aperture of surveillance to cover more people. control, and then in an environment where we have an administration, a current political administration, that's actually using that power to go after people who are, you know, helping their neighbors in Minneapolis or who are protesting against the government, you're actually able to see how this reveal of our lives is really unprotected. And in a strange way, it sort of opens up a world where people who are otherwise privileged, who didn't actually see that surveillance could be used against them, now can see how that data will be used against them in ways that they couldn't before. And other communities will be like, well, now they're doubling down on the police surveillance cameras in our neighborhoods, and we're now exposing ourselves as almost doubly worse, and we know how this is going to play out.
0: You mentioned people using some of these surveillance devices at home and now beginning to understand the downsides of those devices. And here I have to give a shout out to a friend of the show, Chris Gilliard, who's been on a number of times. He coined the term luxury surveillance for that class of devices. And you did mention, Chris, a couple of times in the book. One thing that Chris has pointed out, and you also point out in this book, is that surveillance, the harms of surveillance, as you just said, historically have fallen disproportionately on vulnerable communities. Here's how you put it in the book. The use of surveillance technology reflects and exacerbates existing power imbalances between the rich and poor, white people and people of color, people with mainstream political views, and those whose views are disfavored. I thought that was good to point out because I think there can be a tendency among people who are, let's say, in the mainstream of the culture to say, what's the problem with having a Ring spy device on my front door? All it's doing is helping me. And it's good to get a reminder, like in your book, Andrew, to say, actually, it's not just about how the surveillance device affects you. It's how it may widen the inequality and the harms that are affecting society more broadly.
1: Yeah, I think that one of the hopes of the book is to get people to see how surveillance impacts beyond just your own reveal. Like that Ring doorbell camera is capturing the people delivering food to your door, the workers across the street, the people who are doing, you know, your lawn, or just like taking a stroll. And like, we in America really don't even have a conception of why that would be a privacy harm, but obviously collectively that can be a harm where you can be tracked by all of the cameras in your neighborhood. In fact, you know, Ring got in trouble at the Super Bowl where it had the Super Bowl ad where the whole pitch was, well, we can find your lost puppy. And it was a very heartfelt commercial that they clearly thought was going to sell lots of Ring doorbells, because you could, with one press of a button, all the neighborhood cameras would turn on to find little lost Milo or whatever the puppy's name was. It was very cute. But everyone recognized, well, my gosh, that means you can turn that camera on and capture anyone else. Or you could use it in Minneapolis to find people that ICE is looking for. And like that sort of recognition, which doesn't happen all that often in America, where there's a collective sense of, oh my gosh, this large-scale surveillance is actually going to impact my life and my privacy, is an interesting reveal of how we still don't have a great term for that. At the same time, that Ring doorbell camera, I don't mean to pick on Ring, but that Ring doorbell camera, you know, also captured you walking out of your house with your No King sign, right? It also captured you arriving home drunk at 2 a.m. It's actually surveilling you and your family far more than it's surveilling anyone else. And I don't think people see that, right? They don't see the necessary harm because they never saw themselves as a subject of government surveillance. But I think that's changing. I think people are actually realizing, wait a minute, I am just as vulnerable. And I would like to have a camera that just, you know, it gives me information. But the problem is, once we've created this data, it's very hard for anyone to resist the government. If the detectives come to your door and say, we have a warrant for your Ring doorbell camera, I mean, you could fight it, but you don't really have a legal grounding because they have a judicial warrant to get access to your camera that you created. Like, you created the data that's now being used against you, which is kind of the whole subject intention of the book.
0: So we have a situation where the federal government, as you say, can come in and get access to the data of any of those devices that you have chosen to set up in your house. And that widens the imbalance of power between you and the government, as we were saying before. But there's another actor in this equation that you bring up, because it's not just the government enjoying more power from this situation. in a chapter called Power Problems, you write that, quote, even as the use of these systems shifts power away from citizens and toward police, it also shifts power away from police and toward the corporations that control the data. And I thought this was a key point. I've talked a lot on the show about the combined threat from government and big tech, but here it seems like big tech actually has the upper hand in that partnership.
1: Yeah, I mean, what's happened, you know, I've been saying this for a while now. I wrote a book called The Rise of Big Data Policing, that was sort of the first book to sort of explore how police bought and used technologies. And in this book, where I'm talking about how cities have turned into surveillance cities, I sort of update some of that information. But what's happened, of course, is that most police chiefs or police officers are not data scientists. They're not technologists, almost by definition. And when you have these sort of high-powered real-time crime centers or now even AI-enabled, you know, video analytics, you need to have people who are expert to keep the whole thing running. And that requires kind of a deference to these tech companies that now come in and become kind of the platform for policing. And one of the strange things that we haven't fully reckoned with as a society is we've never had private companies taking the place of public safety actors. There's always been sort of a democratic connection between your mayor and your chief of police and the people who might complain. And now, in some cases, we have like public companies like Axon that is by, you know, law required to speak to its shareholders and benefit their shareholders. That's what, you know, public companies have to do, where you can create tensions, right? You have tech companies that are selling technologies who are the experts about how it works, who probably have better knowledge and better information than any of the actual, you know, sworn law enforcement agents who are using it. And the funny reality, or not so funny reality, is when a police officer sort of gets expert, like they actually learn the technology, they become really connected, they then get hired away by the technology companies that can pay them 3 times their salary and give them stock options. So it's very hard to keep a tech-savvy police department because these tech companies both have more money and are doing more exciting things. And so they have, in some ways, more power than the public safety representatives of the community do.
0: And that brings up this nightmare scenario, which, if I remember right, you allude to at some point in the book, which is that even if the government really wanted to start taking on these companies, their systems by which the government runs are at the mercy of these corporations. And if they really started putting the pressure on the companies, there could be a moment where it's the old mafia conversation where the big tech company says, nice government you have there, be a real shame if systems started to go down.
1: Well, I think you're seeing that in many contexts where governments, like any business, is really dependent on the technology companies that are actually running it. And once you're sort of locked in, it's very hard to back out. It's also hard to say no when they want to sell you an upgrade or sell you a next new thing that was going to cost you more money, because you are essentially locked in. And in the criminal space, in the policing space, right, you have, you know, harmed people. You have victims. You have like the video footage of, you know, a crime scene. It's very hard to like move vendors or change vendors when you have this active investigation going on. And so there really is a lock-in sense. Like once you're in, you sort of, that's why there's now this battle to try to be the platform for policing. Because I realize once you're in and you have all the footage and all the live information that you need for the criminal case that's going to take a year to develop anyway, you're probably not going to be able to just move vendors very quickly. It will be a significant cost to criminal justice if you try to do that. And as you say, or as you're alluding to, like I do think, and this is more speculative than actual real, but so if you can picture your most embarrassing Google search that you really don't want the world to know about, or all of the Google information you have, you know, senators and congresspeople probably also have some pretty embarrassing stuff. And all that information lives in these big companies, right? And like, I'm not saying they're playing hardball that way, but they could. And if I were a senator, I might be kind of worried that if I really start targeting these big tech companies, they might say, you know, maybe we should just reveal what you or your kids, you know, Google searches were. And that would be awfully awkward for you. Perhaps you'd just like to, you know, lay off a bit. I'm not saying that's happening, but I do think that's part of the fear of surveillance, is that you act differently, you respond differently because you're worried about how your data could be used.
0: All right. So here we have three actors. Okay, we have citizens, and there is a massive power imbalance between citizens and their government. The government has gotten much more powerful with the use of these surveillance systems. And then you have a power imbalance that's growing between the government and the Silicon Valley corporations that control the surveillance systems. It all makes me think, going back to the founding of the U.S., we were supposed to have a government that served the people and that was protecting us from power imbalances like this. I can only fantasize about a government that maybe goes back to using paper records, extracts itself from all of these toxic digital systems, or perhaps homebrews some open source platforms that take their place. I don't know. It just, when you say it's hard to extract ourselves, or it's hard for the government to extract itself from these systems, I don't know what the solution might be.
1: Yeah, I think part of it is, again, about power. I think we've ceded a lot of power to the companies as opposed to our democratic representatives. I think that, let's say you were talking about some new technology that someone's going to sell you, the next generation of drones or the next generation of facial recognition. Like, before you sign that contract to sort of defer the sort of control and running of that system to the company, why not have a law that actually regulates how it's going to be used at the front end? Like, make the decisions about where it can be used, how it can't be used, what are the audit mechanisms, what are the consequences when it's used poorly? Like, maybe you can get financial benefits for your citizens if you could sue the company for a contract breach. There's no reason why you couldn't get ahead of the normal pattern. Like, what normally happens is a new technology gets invented, they convince some chief to pilot it, then there's a scandal, a news story, and then they start thinking about regulation, and then by that time there's a new technology, and then it starts over again, right? You could reverse that and say, okay, if you want to use this technology, you think it's good, you think it's convincing, don't just make a backroom deal at some tech show. Let's have a conversation about how you're going to use it, where you're not going to use it. What are the rules about it? Are there ways to sort of have other actors? And part of that constitutional theory is maybe it shouldn't all be in the executive. Like, you have a legislative set of the rules. You have a judiciary who might say, okay, to get this, you have to have a warrant or some kind of legal process. And that sort of slowing down doesn't change from digital to paper, but does change who has the power to be able to say, you can't use it here, or you forfeit the contract here. And that might cause people to slow down. There's no reason except for the fact that this stuff is hard, it's complicated, and people aren't really paying attention, which is why I wrote the book, to actually get ahead of it. Like, we really could get ahead of it, like we do with lots of scary, dangerous things, is we try to regulate it before it kind of destroys things.

0: And we're back. If you're just tuning in, you're listening to Tectonic. My name is Mark Hurst. I'm your host. We are halfway through my interview with Andrew Guthrie Ferguson, author of the book, Your Data Will Be Used Against You, Policing in the Age of Self-Surveillance. And you heard there in that first half some of the risks of self-surveillance. That Alexa spy device you may have, or the surveillance watch that you may wear, all of the surveillance sensors and cameras and microphones that are larding down new model cars, all of those are collecting data on us that's available to police and by extension the government, sometimes with a simple warrant and sometimes without. We'll hear more about that in the second half. If you want links to the book and some other resources, go to the episode page on the Tectonic website, tectonic.fm, T-E-C-H, tonic.fm. Let's go ahead now and listen to the second half of my interview with Andrew Guthrie Ferguson, author of Your Data Will Be Used Against You, here on Tectonic. I wanted to say a little bit more about warrants, because we've talked about the fact that police can get everything they need with a warrant. You write that warrants generally are not that hard to get, and yet the threat goes beyond that warrant requirement. You write that if government agencies want to avoid the minor hassle of getting a warrant, they can simply buy the data instead. After all, you gave your data to a third-party company, and the company can use it as they wish. So talk us through this, Andrew. What is the situation everybody is in using third-party services? Their data is out there, and there are unregulated commercial data brokers that are willing to sell that data. Does that completely do an end run around the warrant requirement?
1: Yeah, I mean, right now there's a huge loophole in the law that essentially says if this data exists in a third party, and it does, unless you're running your own servers, your own email account, and you have your own Google, like you're using a third party to communicate and do things in a digital age, then if that data is commoditized, like someone can buy it, well, so can the government. And so what we've seen is the federal government and other governments have actually, on occasion, gone out and bought the data that they would otherwise need a warrant to obtain because it's easier and it's available. Ron Wyden, Senator Ron Wyden, has a bill out that's called the Fourth Amendment is Not for Sale Act. It is basically an attempt to close that loophole that would essentially say, look, if this is the kind of data that you know you would otherwise need a warrant for, you can't just go around and use taxpayer dollars to get around it. That feels wrong. It is wrong. And here's a law closing off that loophole. Unfortunately, right now, that loophole exists. And as you said in the beginning, the warrant requirement itself is just not that strong. The standard for getting a warrant is probable cause. If you think about a preponderance of evidence, like 51%, probable cause is decidedly under that. So it's less than that. You can be wrong. You might think that you, the detective, would be going and giving this, you know, warrant to some, you know, well-reasoned, thoughtful judge. In some states, you don't even have to be a lawyer to be a magistrate judge to sign off on the warrant. In fact, the case that's going before the United States Supreme Court and being argued on April 27th is this case involving the geofence warrant, essentially getting Google's data. And the guy who signed off on it is a magistrate judge in Virginia, never gone to law school, was actually kind of a recent like college graduate. There was actually an issue in the lower court about whether it was an accredited college. Definitely, you know, probably a good guy, but not a tech expert, not a legal expert. And he's the one who is standing in between you and all of Google's data. And that is supposed to be the system working. And I think that we might all say that doesn't feel like the robust protection that the founding fathers were writing and fighting a revolution for. And I think you'd be right to say we need to do more. And part of the, you know, the chapter on judges is to give a spur to judges to be braver in terms of standing up to sort of change this power imbalance. Because I think the Fourth Amendment could do some really good work here. But judges have to want to see how the constitutional protections adapt to a digital age.
0: If I remember right from the judges chapter, you write that some judges may not want to stand up to what's happening because maybe they feel a little embarrassed that they don't know that much about technology. And so you're urging them to do a little bit of homework, learn the basics about technology and the law, and be more confident in standing up to these unfair requests?
1: And it's hard. I mean, so if you, the way a warrant request works is a detective, and in a big case, you know, it might be the FBI agents and affidavits, will go write a report, write a document, that's their affidavit, and go to a judge, and it's just them. There's no, like, trial, there's no hearing, there's no defense lawyer, there's no other tech experts that are in the room, and they say, hey, we have a crime, we have a suspect, and we think the Google data will reveal this, please sign. And in that moment, it is hard for judges to say, wait, how does this technology work? Do you really have it? Is this really as particularized as could be? Why? Because the detective is like, hey, we need you to sign this so we can go find someone who did something bad, which is fair. And it's a disempowering position even for judges to be in. It's not that judges don't sometimes stand up. There's actually been a series of cases where federal magistrate judges have not signed warrants, required the government to go back and actually narrow down what they were doing. And that's what should be encouraged, because there is no other player in the system. Like, it is that judge. And what's so fascinating is that with a request, a judge can really sign off on lots and lots of data. A good example of that, but which cuts both ways, is there was that rather sensational murder of four college students in Idaho, where they didn't have a suspect. It was a horrible murder of four young people. And that first day when the judge was signing the warrants, they had evidence that the person who did the stabbing had left a marine knife sheath, right? And so they signed a warrant for Amazon to get anyone who's ever bought this marine knife sheath for like the last year or plus, everything, all of the footage from all of the UPS trucks in the area, right? So UPS has video footage that drives around. And so the judge has signed off. This is a major case. It's major news. Everyone's paying attention. They don't have a suspect. And so, like, with a warrant, they were just requesting anything they could think of that might reveal data, including some, you know, eventually they got him, they think, through familial DNA, you know, genetic tracking and all these things. But they were trying everything because it was a national news story. It was a terrible case. And the only thing that stood between the police and obtaining all this information was a judge's signature. And they got it.
0: And you make the case in the book that we might be able to solve a couple more crimes if we had a complete panopticon, with the state having full access to all surveillance data from all devices and all platforms over every time frame and geography. But maybe we don't want to live in a complete surveillance state. I mean, in the other direction, actually, we need to have some limits on what the government can do, and there should be limits on what companies should be able to hand over as well, in order to maintain some basic privacy rights.
1: Yeah, and that's the tension. I mean, so one of the favorite stories in the book is about a guy's smart pacemaker. So this gentleman had a pacemaker in his heart that was digital. Obviously, the kind of technology that's helpful because it lets people like live longer and keeps their doctor informed about their health status and everything else. It is obviously a beneficial technology, the kind of thing that people should be for. However, in this case, detectives went to the doctor's office, his doctor's office, and obtained his smart heartbeat data to use against him in a case because he was allegedly committing insurance fraud and burning down his house. And they thought that his heartbeat would disprove his story about what was happening to the arson. And they were probably right. But that's the tension, right? On one hand, here are detectives. They're not doing anything wrong. They have a case. They have a suspect. They have data, and they want to go get it. At the same time, we might want to live in a world where your pacemaker can't be used against you because, A, you need it. It's not like you could do without it. I guess you could not live, but like you, if you're going to have it, and that maybe that kind of personal data could be protected in a different way. And right now, the rules are, if it's created, it's available. And I would like to live in a world where we could like create innovations that are wonderful innovations for that rely on technology, but are not necessarily by their creation now open to be used as evidence. And that comes with trade-offs, as you were saying. There will be cases that will not go forward. There will be cases where you couldn't make the case. And I get that. But I also think we want to live in a world where we're not completely exposed just because we created the data, which, of course, was like the reality before we started developing things. Like, we lived in that world before. We were okay with that world before. People weren't like up in arms that they were, that, you know, there was, yeah, we were living in a lawless society. It was like what the world was like before we grew into a world of self-surveillance, where we put smart devices in our homes, listening to what we say, watching us when we do, when we do what we do. And I think we just need to rebalance that power dynamic to protect some of those things.
2: I'm laughing because it's like, I remember back in the 1980s, growing up, people walked around and said, if only the government was watching our every move and recording everywhere we drove and listening to who we called on the phone and monitoring our messages, then we would really have a, you know, a safe time in America. I mean, to say, and you make this point in the book as well, to say to people in the past, you use the example of the founding fathers, that the government in the 2020s would have this kind of spying capability on American citizens would have been horrifying to them.
1: I think, you know, even if you go back, like, just like right after, you know, World War II, or sort of the concerns of like the Stasi and all these things, where you had a world of surveillance and spying within a, so what we saw as like the other, like this communist world or whatever. And like, this was a dystopian idea that there would be, you know, listening devices in your home, or there would be like a network of snitches, or people would know what you read or what you bought. And like, we are doing that every day when we put the Alexa in our home and the Ring doorbell on our front thing, when, you know, Kindle is watching what we read and Whole Foods knows what we've ordered and your medicines are given. Like, we have created that same world without thinking it's as dystopian. Whereas I think we still would be offended if tomorrow the government said, we're putting a wiretap in your house, we're putting a camera on the front door, we're going to figure out what you read and what you buy and, you know, who you're associated with, we're going to read your email. Like, everyone would be like, no, that's not America. America is a country of liberty. We would never do that. And yet we are building the points of data collection around ourselves. That's the whole idea of self-surveillance, without corresponding laws to keep that world of liberty that I think we all still want to live in. But we are doing that, you know, for a good reason. I understand why people want the cat cam. I understand why they want to watch their dog when they're away. I understand why you want to Ring doorbell. I get it. It's not the book's not meant to shame people into buying that. It's to recognize the cost to our own liberty, our own sort of autonomy in building this without building legal protections about how it can be used against you.
2: You have a really good argument at the end of the book about what's at stake here. I think it's important for people to understand that this is not just about having a personal preference against creepy surveillance. No, you're saying, imagine an authoritarian that has access to everyone's data and then starts using it to crack down on critics and dissenters. You write about this in a section about what you call the tyrant test. What is the tyrant test?
1: Well, when I was writing it, it was sort of a metaphor for a potential authoritarian state. Today, it feels a little bit too close on the nose. So basically, it's the idea of like, you should build your world with the understanding that the tyrant will get your data and use it against you. So what would you do recognizing that the director of the FBI might be reading your most embarrassing Google search? How would you sort of set up a system of protections to protect against that? And I sort of analogize, like, well, you'd want to break it up in terms of different sets of power, maybe federal, state, local. You might want to have, like we've done in the U.S. Constitution, have executive powers and legislative powers, judicial powers do different things. You may want to have community oversight, like juries and grand juries there. And like, what America is a response to the tyrant test, right? It is a recognition that centralized power will be corrupted and will be used for political reasons. And as I was writing the book, I was speaking in more metaphors, and I think we can all see those pieces coming together right now. But I think you can see the danger. Like, I actually, it's not in the book, but like, you know, Jim Comey, I think, is a great example. Jim Comey, former director of the FBI, for all of his whatever political meddling, like, probably one of the most like straight arrows of the world, right? He's a former prosecutor for his whole life. He's director of the FBI, and his data right now is being used against him. You can go through all of the politically charged prosecutions and recognize that the government is going to use data against these people for political purposes. And just to flip it around, Like Donald Trump complains that his data was used against him. He actually thinks he was wrong because his data, his tech stuff were used against him. Like, I think it is a bipartisan concern that whoever is in power is going to weaponize the data they have for political uses. And the response to that is to not make it so easily available to the government to have that data. And that requires a sort of structural protection, countermanded protections or counteracting protections, legal, constitutional, all about power to limit the ability of the government to actually have that easy access to your most embarrassing Google search.
2: Okay, with that caveat that we really do need a structural solution, in one chapter on individual responses, you do offer a couple of thoughts for what individuals can do. Sabotage your own data stream. Why should people poison their own data stream online?
1: You know, the value add of data brokers is that they can pick up different pieces of your information because you are rather consistent in both your email, your phone number. That's why you always have to give up your phone number or your email for all these things. That's a tracking device, right? It's a way of tracking who you are. And so one simple way to sort of confound that is to, A, not give up that information unless you have to, but also you can change your data, change your email. Some people use different emails for different things. That seems a little intense, you know, but people do that. And then you can actually find out, if you actually do that, you can find out which company sold your data because you know which email they use. But anyway, you also can, you know, give fake birthdays and other things where you're not trying to give all of your information at once. So that's like an idea that you have to be intentional. In fact, the whole chapter is a concession that an individual response to these structural power dynamics is probably futile. You as a person cannot negotiate with Amazon or the FBI. It is a collective problem, but there are small things you can do just to be intentional about the things you purchase. Do you need a smart refrigerator? Probably not. People have gotten around. Like, do you need the cat cam watching your home? Probably not. Are you getting value from the glass that measures how much water you drink? If you are, that's fine. Just recognize it's also data is being sold about you for that thing. And I just want people to be intentional about some of their choices without, again, shaming. This book, you know, we all live in a digital world. It's not about shame, but it's about thought. And it's about starting to see the world around you as surveillance. The thing that I want people to take away from this is, like, every smart device is a surveillance device. That's literally what you're buying. You're buying, the device to watch yourself.
2: That was a very charitable way of putting it, Andrew. What I've said on the show for years is no shame, but throw your phone in the river and your life will improve. I mean that metaphorically, of course. And I say this carrying around an Apple surveillance phone myself, but the idea is right that while we can't solve this alone, we can at least make some individual choices that chip away at things a little bit, even as we're working on structural solutions. So I guess this is the last big question then, Andrew, and that is, knowing that we need structural solutions, and it's going to be, as you say, involving a judicial response, a legislative response, constitutional law, federal, state, you know, there's a lot of different legal pieces that are going to be put in place. For those of us who aren't lawyers or public officials, what can we do to help bring about that structural reform?
1: I think you can educate. I mean, we're doing it now. I mean, one of the things that actually has struck me the most in, like, you know, talking about the book, having written it, is how many people, even like well-informed people, said, you know, I never really thought about that. I really hadn't seen that there is this surveillance all around us. And I actually thought there was more protections. I guess I didn't understand the law because I'm not a lawyer. I'm now a bit more worried, but also more educated about where I sit in this world of digital vulnerability. And I think that is a first step, is sort of to create the collective action to recognize the problem. The book actually is filled with solutions as well, but at least identifying the problem is one thing. And if you could find legislators who use used this idea and issue as a platform, you really could have changed. Like Senator Wyden has been out there and has sort of campaigned on privacy and digital technologies for a long time. But when's the last time you saw a political commercial that was saying, I'm for privacy. I want to make sure that I protect your privacy. Please elect me. Like you never see that, right? And I think you could. I think that could be, I think actually when people start realizing the problem, including the senators and Congress people who see, who are as equally vulnerable, ironically enough, as we are, that they might say, actually, I too would rather have some protections because I worry how this might impact me. And maybe you could get some legal responses. And of course, judges could just do what they want to do. But at least, you know, legislative, local and federal could respond. But there needs to be a political movement behind it. I don't mean like a big movement. I just mean a small movement. Like this is something I will vote for you because you are promising to think about protecting my privacy. Like that would be a win if we actually had some collective response that was sort of informed by this book and the ideas behind the book that moved things forward.
2: Yeah, I was happy to see this inspirational couple of sentences where you write, big things can be done. All it takes is the political will. And you're helping to build that political will, I hope, in this book as people read it. In the meantime, the threat is very real. As you remind us, everyone is now at risk to be tracked for really any reason because some tech genius invented a system to do so. I'm hoping that people will take this to heart and help spread the word and raise the alarm about what's happening. The book is called Your Data Will Be Used Against You, Policing in the Age of Self-Surveillance, published by NYU Press. Andrew Guthrie Ferguson, thanks so much for being on the show.
1: Thank you.

0: And we're back. If you're just tuning in, you're listening to Tectonic. My name is Mark Hurst. I'm your host for the remainder of the show. We just heard my interview with Andrew Guthrie Ferguson, author of the book, Your Data Will Be Used Against You, Policing in the Age of Self-Surveillance. And I hope you saw or heard in my voice the urgency that I felt around these topics, that our data is so easily accessed and shared with the state, with the government, through a simple warrant by the police, or even, as Andrew pointed out, not the police at all, just a sale of one's data to commercial data brokers that are still totally unregulated. Another thing that I appreciated in that interview, and this is also something that comes up in the book, is that Andrew makes the distinction or draws the similarity between the word smart and the word surveillance. This is also something I've been trying to make a thing over the years on this show. Don't say smartwatch, say surveillance watch. Don't say smartphone, say surveillance phone. Don't say smart fridge, say surveillance fridge, and so on and so forth. These devices, there's nothing smart about them. That's just a marketing term. The correct term, the accurate term, is surveillance. And you may choose to use one of these surveillance devices after you have thought about the pros and cons and done the calculus that it's actually a net benefit to you. As Andrew said, no shame. This is not about shaming anyone for whatever choices people make. But I think it's helpful for us to be accurate in our language that we use with others. And that can be maybe an opening to a conversation. People say, why do you always say surveillance phone? Because a lot of people out there do not understand what's at stake. Let me read you a bit from Andrew's book. This is a clip that did not come up in the interview, but I thought was right on point. He writes, the digital paper trails we create today, our texts, notes, photos, contacts, calendars, purchases, and queries contain a significant amount of information about who we are, what we think, and what we do. And unlike analog records, there he's talking about paper records, printed records, unlike analog records, they're almost impossible to destroy. Later, he writes, the full scope and scale of modern digital papers remains largely unprotected under federal law, and there is almost no escape from digital creation, which means almost no escape from police or government monitoring. And I guess if he was here, he would probably want me to add so far or yet, because as we mentioned in the interview, Andrew's book has many recommendations for how we can begin to reform and fix this system. But there's a lot of work to be done, and we need to get started on this right away. I mean, you think about all of those so-called digital papers, from the text to the notes to the everything else, all of that is available for government monitoring at any time against any person for any reason by almost any official who has the power to access it. And we're living in a time of rising authoritarianism, and it's time for us to wake up and see what is going on all around us. Fortunately, there is a Supreme Court case that is beginning to take this on. I have links on the episode page at tectonic.fm. There's a GIF link to a Wall Street Journal article from April 26 and a GIF link to a New York Times article from April 27, 2026, with the headline, Supreme Court Wrangles with Police Use of Cell Location Data to Find Suspects. So the Supreme Court is looking into this. Can police issue a geofence warrant and get all the records from all the surveillance devices within a geographic area? Is that fair? Is it constitutional within the Fourth Amendment? And I'm hoping for a majority of justices to come out and say, hey, hands off. The Fourth Amendment is meant to stop this government surveillance overreach. But, you know, the trajectory that we've been on for the last I don't know how many years, is giving these tech companies more and more power, both over us and over the government. That was another aspect of the interview I thought was so important. The government has so much surveillance, but the tech companies really hold the power because they're the ones who are operating the systems by which the government operates. It's very scary if you begin to really think about it. But I do recommend this book if you're interested in the topic, Your Data Will Be Used Against You, by Andrew Guthrie Ferguson. There's one other thing that I wanted to point out, and that is that, again, this idea, your data will be used against you, as I said at the top of the show, is an echo of the Miranda warning. Anything you say can and will be used against you in a court of law. There is this classic video that's been on Google's YouTube, and I don't know anywhere else to access it, so watch it in your DuckDuckGo browser to strip out Google surveillance. But it's a great video. It's called Don't Talk to the Police. This is from 2012, and it features Regent Law Professor James Duane talking to the students in the lecture hall about why they should not talk to the police. Never talk to the police, he says. And I want to just play for you just a couple of minutes of this this as an excerpt, and then I'll have a comment because it has something to do with the interview we just heard. Again, this is an excerpt of the video, Don't Talk to the Police. Here it is.
1: Here's the easiest question you'll ever get from a client in all the days of your life. Question, hey, the police are here. They want to talk to me. What should I do? Well, I could give you my answer to that question in case you haven't already guessed it, but why don't we go to a real expert? Justice Robert Jackson, a prosecutor's prosecutor. Like me, he began his private practice in Buffalo, New York, years before I did. And after that, he served as general counsel for the Bureau of Internal Revenue, the U.S. Department of Treasury, the Security and Exchange Commission, Assistant U.S. Attorney General for the Tax Division, later the Solicitor General and the Attorney General of the United States, and then the Chief U.S. Prosecutor for the Nuremberg Trials. That's an impressive resume. Years later, when he was a justice on the Supreme Court, Justice Jackson stated, quote, any lawyer worth his salt, today we would say his or her, will tell the suspect, his client, in no uncertain terms to make no statement to the police under any circumstances. There's the title of my talk. I'm here to explain to you the surprising and somewhat counterintuitive and admittedly unlikely reasons why Justice Jackson was right. I'm reminded of this because I'm amazed, we're all amazed, by the frequency with which we see newspaper articles coming out all the time from people who really ought to know better, who say, well, I'll talk to the police. I mean, after all, I'm a senator. I'm O.J. Simpson. I'm an experienced, highly polished individual. I've got a lot of experience with public relations, even criminal defense attorneys. There was a local news story here in the Virginia Pilot just a couple of months ago about an experienced criminal defense lawyer who ended up getting convicted of criminal assault because he talked to the police. He was accused of having assaulted another attorney in the hallway. There were no other witnesses to this. A woman said that he grabbed her by the throat during an argument over a case. He denied it. At trial, it was his word against hers. He said, I did not even touch her. But unfortunately for him, when the police had approached him earlier and said, would you be willing to answer some questions? He said, sure, why not? I'm an attorney. I'm a criminal defense attorney. I'm savvy. I'm sophisticated. I've got oratorical prowess. I'm accustomed to dealing with the police, by all means. And then there was a conversation that was not recorded. When the case went to trial, it was no longer his word against hers, because when he testified at trial, I never touched her. The officer took her to the stand and testified, well, when I met with him, he said he did put his hand on her throat, but just as a joke. Then he had to take the stand again and say, that's not true. I never said that. I never admitted to you that I, now it's his word against two people. Who's telling the truth? We'll never know for sure, but he was found guilty.
0: He was found guilty because he talked to the police. And if you're interested, this video is linked from the episode page at tectonic.fm. Again, that's Regent Law Professor James Duane from back in 2012 talking to some law students, I guess future defense attorneys, to remind them that they should never talk to the police and they should advise their clients never to talk to the police. And he backs it up by quoting, as you heard, the chief lawyer for the U.S. in the Nuremberg trials. This is a gentleman with a long and distinguished career saying, never talk to the police. This is not a radical notion. I mean, it's just, as he pointed out in the example, it's just smart. Here's the punchline, friends. The reason why I wanted to share that little excerpt with you is because it came to mind when I was reading Andrew Guthrie Ferguson's book, Your Data Will Be Used Against You. because I'm reading this and I'm thinking, wait a second, that video says don't talk to the police, and yet the world we live in now in the 2020s is that your phone talks to the police, your surveillance watch talks to the police, your fridge talks to the police, your car talks to the police. Depending on the town or city you live in, maybe the surveillance streetlights talk to the police. Your neighbor's Amazon Ring surveillance doorbell on their front door talks to the police when you walk down your sidewalk. There are so many devices and sensors talking to the police about you all of the time. That should leave you a little worried. And that is why this is urgent for us to think about solutions. I'm just about out of time, but I, again, recommend this book if you want to dive into solutions and see that there is a way out of this, but we're going to have to put some work in. Hope you found this helpful. Until next time, friends, you know exactly what to do. Avoid Apple, abandon Amazon, forget Facebook, and whatever you do, get off Google. And I thought, you know, why don't we have a little bit of fun for our outro and play a song performed by Jimmy Lunsford and his orchestra called Call the Police. Have a great week, everybody. I'll see you next time.

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Someone stole my gal from me.

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1: Here's your Radio Asheville weather report. Mostly sunny across the mountains today, a high near 76 here in town, wind gusts near 25 miles per hour. For tonight, mostly cloudy, a chance of scattered showers after midnight. Still breezy at times, a low around 58. On Wednesday, a chance of showers and thunderstorms with a high near 79. Those winds still gusty around 20 miles per hour. 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

Welcome. This is Dr. Michio Kaku, Professor of Theoretical Physics at the City College and the Graduate Center of the City University of New York. And this is Exploration. Every week on Exploration, we discuss the fascinating world of science and its impact on society. And today we have two very special guests who will talk about some of the origins of the human race and where are we going if one day we can control the aging process. Our first special guest is Dr. William Calvin, and he's the author of a new book called A Brief History of the Mind. That's right, we're now going to go back millions of years into the past when we weren't that intelligent. And then the question is, what was the spark? What was the spark that set us on this long journey to master the environment, to be able to manipulate objects around us? In other words, to become intelligent. Why did we separate from the rest of the apes? Some people think that perhaps the pivotal moment took place perhaps 6 million years ago in Africa. But what was it? Was it climate change? Was it somehow a mutation in our genes? What was it that set us off into this journey to become masters of our fate? And then our second special guest is Dr. Jay Olshansky, and he's going to talk to us about the aging process. No, we're not going to talk about hocus pocus and all the kinds of Madison Avenue advertisement you get when you walk into the drugstore stating that you can reverse all the wrinkles on your face. No, we're talking about the science, the genetics behind the aging process. Did you know that we now know what aging basically is? We didn't really know what aging even was 10, 15 years ago, but now we're converging on the idea that the aging process is basically the process of the accumulation of errors, errors at the genetic level, errors at the cellular level. And over time, as these errors build up, cells become sluggish. They don't work as well as they used to. They begin to sag. They begin to malfunction. In other words, we get old. And then the question is, do we really have to die? One day, with genetic engineering, it may be possible to stop, and who knows, maybe even reverse the aging process. And these are some of the things we'll talk to our special guest about. So once again, our first special guest, we'll talk about the origin of the human race. William Calvin is the author of the book, A Brief History of the Mind. And then our second special guest is Dr. Jay Olshansky, who will talk to about not the hocus pocus and all the superstition, but the real science, the science behind understanding the aging process and what can be done, who knows, sometimes in the future, when we have an understanding of the genetics behind the aging process, and we're able to not only to slow it down, but perhaps even reverse the aging process.

0: And now I'd like to introduce our special guest for today. He's Professor William Calvin. He's professor at the University of Washington in Seattle, and he's the author of a book called A Brief History of the Mind. He's an expert in the origins of humanity, and so we'll go back. We'll go back 6 to 7 million years when we first separated from the apes and begin the process of trying to figure out how is it that humans became humans. How is it that humans accumulated a large brain? How did we gain the capability of being able to split the atom and explore the universe? So once again, our special guest today is Professor William Calvin of the University of Washington in Seattle. And the topic of today is A Brief History of the Mind. The first question for you is, how did you, as a scientist, first get interested in science?
1: Well, that's interesting because I wasn't a particularly good student in high school, and I certainly didn't get interested in science then, though I took the courses. I just didn't have very good teachers. But when I got to college, all of a sudden, you know, I had good professors, and it was more interesting than anything else I'd ever done. I basically gave up all of my previous interests in photography and journalism and even sports. I'd been the sports editor of my school paper in high school. But I really gave all those things up because science was so interesting.
0: And
1: that's an answer I suspect that applies to a lot of people.
0: Okay, but why anthropology? Why brain studies? Why the study of primates? How'd you get steered into that direction?
1: Via humans, actually. That's a late interest. And it really occurred because I had a colleague in the neurosurgery department who was working on the physiology of language cortex. And because I was assisting him in some other projects, I learned quite a lot about his subject. And it led me into the question of how did the brain get reorganized? It's not really a question of enlargement. It's a question of, you know, the whole tip of the temporal lobe is now doing something different than it does in monkeys. And the whole question of how did that evolve in human evolution was what led me into the rest of human evolution.
0: Okay. Well, let's get into the meat of your book, A Brief History of the Mind. Your book is chronological, and you start going back 6, 7, 8 million years ago when certain conditions in Africa were met, and we, our ancestors, separated from the apes, in particular, a chimpanzee-like creature. Could you elaborate what happened? Why did we separate to begin the long journey to become Homo sapiens?
1: Well, you have to start with what the apes are capable of. The chimpanzees are the ones that we know the most about. And they can exist in savanna, woodland-type settings. Most of them live in forests, but in, say, Senegal, you find them in more open territory. And that's what I imagine our ancestors as being in, because a lot more woodland and savanna was beginning to develop in Africa about 7 million years ago. I mean, that's when animals like the Cape buffalo, you know, first appear on the scene. And all the antelope in Africa that were evolving in this period. So there was a lot of grass around and a lot of meat on the hoof. And eventually our ancestors, you know, learned how to, you know, hunt reliably. But the transition to that is what's fascinated anthropologists for a long time.
0: Now, speaking about that, some people conjecture that it was the upright posture. That was the first glimmers of our separation from the apes. Could you elaborate?
1: Well, the upright posture and sort of the rearrangement of where the spinal cord comes into the head is first seen back around the 6, 7 million year territory. And that's some of the best evidence for upright posture, sort of a rebalancing of the head on top of the spinal cord. that presumably is because our ancestors were getting out of the trees and out into a bipedal kind of setting, and what that was running in our present notion of running long distances is probably not the answer. Their feet just were not rearranged until much later. But it's thought that what they were doing is they were still nesting at night in trees the way the chimpanzees do, and certainly running up a tree for protection if they got chased. But they were coming down out of it and making a living in the woodland and savanna kinds of settings. Mostly woodland, because you kind of keep the trees close. But you need upright posture if you're going to scavenge and run away, you know, with you know, at least a piece of meat, and have the other animals stay there and consume the carcass rather than chase you. So upright posture for both carrying, you know, weigh stuff, and for also keeping your head up above the grass so you can see that you're not walking into a, another lion coming. Both of those things are part of the rationale for why you get upright posture.
0: Now, if we begin to leave the forest and move into the open grasslands and assume an upright posture, what about our thumb? Thumbs, we know, primates use thumbs for, among other things, swinging in trees.
1: Right.
0: So was the thumb, therefore, maladapted for the forest, but very adapted for a new purpose in the savannas?
1: Well, for swinging from trees, you actually want a small thumb that will stay out of the way.
0: Mm-hmm.
1: So it's really much more a matter of hanging by the other four fingers. The kind of power grip that you associate with the thumb is not a big part of this. It is a big part of holding onto rocks and bashing them together to get a sharp edge. But I really, you know, the evidence really isn't in on the thumb yet, the way it is on upright posture.
0: Okay, so now we're in the grasslands. It is now, again, 6-7 million years ago.
1: Well,
0: but things begin to change.
1: Yeah.
0: Why?
1: Well, first of all, you have a long period where nothing much seems to happen. That is to say, the climate is producing more and more woodland because basically instead of having a carpet of trees in Africa, you're going to a lot of patches in between groups of trees. And woodland tends to appear around the edges of the forests as a transition. And so because everything was becoming patchy, woodland was really the growth environment. If you could make a living in woodland, there was more of it being produced every year. So that's one of the things that's going on all through this period. Actually, getting out on savanna with its implication of a tree every mile or so is probably something that occurs around 1.8 million with Homo erectus. It's just not that clear they were in savanna settings until then.
0: Okay, so what gradually led to the enlargement of the brain? The brain did not suddenly appear in full-fledged form. It grew very slowly, but why?
1: Well, no one knows is the short answer. Everybody assumes it has something to do with living a more complicated life and needing more brain to do it. But, you know, if you do comparative studies with other animals, things like that, you just don't find good examples the way that you'd like to. It's true that, say, the ravens amongst the birds tend to have somewhat bigger brains, but it's not a consistent sort of thing. Grazing animals have smaller brains per unit body weight than do their predators, but it's all sort of small stuff like this. It doesn't say a thing about a threefold enlargement in only 2.5 million years, which produces about four times more neocortex. So that's the question. That's the one I'm saying nobody really has a satisfactory answer for.
0: Well, if for people who saw the movie 2001, there's that famous scene where a chimpanzee-like creature grabs a piece of bone, lifts it up, smashes other bones, and
1: right.
0: then the bone becomes a space station in outer
1: right.
0: space. Very famous scene. Is there any scientific basis to that, that it was tool making that required a larger brain because we were maladapted for mm-hmm. life in the savannas?
1: Well, that, again, is a common assumption. And the problem with it is that archaeologists have been hard at work on the tool-making record the last 2.5 million years. And it's not a record of study progress. For example, you get the first tools back at about 2.7 million, and they're basically rocks with sharp edges because, you know, there's some rocks are better for chipping away like this than others. They are somewhat economical, and they will hit a rock instead of just once to get a sharp edge. They may hit it a second time to get two before they go off and use it. But the initial tool-making styles, so-called Odoowan styles, are not sort of like a set of silverware with very distinct styles. They're just characterized by a sharp edge and a good grip. And, there's lots of shapes that will satisfy. That went on for 1 million years with no particular improvements. At the same time, the brain was enlarging quite steadily during that time.
0: Okay, well, there is a theory that says that in some sense, man did not make tools. Tools made man, in the sense that in order to survive, increase your evolutionary survival value in the forest, in the savannas, you had to create tools, and that forced large brains to coordinate those tools, or else you didn't survive to perpetuate your species into the next generation.
1: But
0: what are your thoughts?
1: What this meta-analysis that I was just quoting to you says is not a very good explanation. That is to say, yes, you may have had to get over a threshold, but why does brain size keep increasing when tool-making doesn't change its complexity for 1 million years? And does this twice in our evolutionary history. I mean, it's just a story that is not one of constant improvement.
0: And what is your theory? You have any speculations as to what you think caused the large brain to slowly get larger and larger over millions and millions of years?
1: Well, I don't have a theory that, is widely accepted. I mean, nobody's, this is all still quite an unsettled question. I'm driven to look at it as the brain size increase secondary to something else in development that just incidentally produces a larger brain. For example, if you've got a reorganized brain, particularly that temporal lobe that I mentioned before, it may be the easy way to do that is to do the reorganization in a slightly larger brain. I mean, it's sort of like if you're going to rearrange your, all the rooms in your house or something, it's nice to have a little surge space someplace to store stuff in while you're moving. And so the reorganization just worked better in brains that were a little bit larger.
0: Okay.
1: So that within a given generation, those that had somewhat larger brains would be the ones that more easily grew up with a reorganized brain.
0: Okay, now...
1: In this view, the size isn't the main thing. It's a reorganization. And it might be that we could even downsize to chimpanzee-sized brains as long as we kept the reorganization, and we might still be as smart.
0: Okay, now let's talk about 100,000 and 60,000 years ago. Most
1: right.
0: textbooks say that about 100,000 years ago, plus or minus, modern humans, that is, humans that look like us... are erect spinal cord, our structure. They say that if you give them a shave, a three-piece suit, and put them on Wall Street, they would look pretty much indistinguishable from all the other barbarians on Wall Street.
1: Right.
0: However, you take a slightly different spin on this, and you say that, well, where is the evidence that they were modern and could cite poetry and create all sorts of advanced tools? What are your thoughts about what happened now 60 to 100,000 years ago?
1: Well, the context, it's we're Homo sapiens, our species, by about, it's now 200,000 years ago. That is to say, in Africa, you're seeing evidence of our species, back around 200,000 years ago. Now, their behavior hadn't changed very much. It's very unclear what the transition, was about. But in terms of any sort of study, change in complexity of life, it's pretty slow going until about 100,000 years ago. And then by about 50,000, and all these are plus or minus 20,000, by about 50,000, you're starting to see widespread evidence of creativity. That is to say, they're making lots of new things. And that's certainly not the case, earlier. You're beginning to get evidence of substantial long-distance trading. And, trading involves doing some planning. That is to say, you're going to have a market for your goods when you get there, and you've got something desirable to bring home. The evidence for higher intellectual function having taken a substantial, advance is all over, the archaeological record. And that's when a lot of people assume that something like syntax must have come in, too, as it's part of higher intellectual function that enables you to not just have, two words put together to make a simple sentence, but being able to make one of these long, involved sentences.
0: So you would put language and the ability to manipulate and join and splice together more than just one thought into one sentence as sort of the core of what caused the Big Bang roughly 60,000 years ago?
1: Yeah. Basically, I think that you have this. Big Bang is sort of a popular term for what John Pfeiffer called the creative explosion, which is a much more descriptive term of what it's about. It's about creativity and tool making, creative planning, other things. It shows up best, of course, in the art, where you even get perspective, fairly early on in cave painting. It goes back 37,000 years at least. So just within the middle of that, period, 70,000 down to 35,000, there's just all sorts of evidence of something really new is happening.
0: Mm-hmm.
1: They're leading much more complex lives. It has evidence in it of much more sophisticated thought processes.
0: Okay. Now, going
1: now, whether that's driven by syntax or whether syntax is another one of those things that you get through secondary use of mental machinery for something else, that's open.
0: Okay. Now, you also mentioned in your book Ice Ages. Ice Ages is one of the principal drivers of human evolution. Could you elaborate on that idea?
1: Well, in general, climate change is one of the things that speeds up evolution. It just provides a more unsettled environment where new niches can develop that variants on species could fill and become a new species. So human evolution is going to be another example of that, but all you can really say is that it speeds up what might be there to happen otherwise. Personally, I think that the main thing going is not a slow, steady change in the environment, but that there were pretty rapid things going on. I mean, ice ages, take 100,000 years, and that's pretty slow. I mean, nobody knows it's happening. But sprinkled in amongst all that are a lot of brief, quick changes in the environment that everybody would have noticed. I mean, for example, they would cause widespread drought and lots of fire. And after the fire comes a lot of grass growing in places where it was brush or forest before. And the grazing animals have a boom time. They start doubling and tripling their population, take advantage of all the new grass that came after one of these drought-induced fires. So if if our ancestors were hunting by that time, they were predators on grazing animals. They, again, had a big opportunity. It was a big boom time after one of these big downsizings due to drought.
0: Okay.
1: What I tend to think is that the natural selection that was operating here was not on having the right stuff to survive downsizing. And, you know, I think it was so quick that whether you lived or died was mostly a matter of luck rather than having the right stuff. But in the aftermath of that, where you get this big boom time in grass, I think that it would very much have mattered whether you were a good enough hunter to make a steady living off of it, and therefore could venture out of woodlands and into grasslands much more permanently. But now, certainly in the sort of the 50-year aftermath, one of these abrupt cooling and drought and windy and dusty climate changes.
0: Okay, now also your book mentions the Neanderthal. We coexisted with the Neanderthal in Europe for thousands of years. So where does the Neanderthal fit into this?
1: The Neanderthal is sort of a specialized European, mostly, although it spreads into Asia periodically, European species that's adapted for colder climate. So they did not live in northern Europe. That was apparently too much for them. But they were clearly hunters. But it doesn't, the way it appears is that they had a method of hunting that caused them a lot of injuries. I mean, as say, Neanderthal bones often have healed fractures. And so the thought is that they probably didn't have the most sophisticated hunting techniques that allow you to stand at a distance and throw something. They were getting up close with their spears and such and taking a lot of injuries as a result. There's not particularly good evidence for them having any sophisticated language. They probably, like our ancestors about 200,000 years ago, had simple language like two-year-olds, as they had words. They could put them together into making short sentences, but they couldn't engage in the complicated thought that goes along with long sentences.
0: Now, the Neanderthals, I take it, did not have this big bang that we had that allowed us to create complex sentences, manipulate more than just one thought at a time, and plan and strategize, right?
1: Right. They clearly were capable of making more sophisticated tools. As to say, when our Homo sapiens ancestors moved into the neighborhood, the Neanderthals picked up on their techniques. And began producing, you know, similar kinds of things. So they may not have been as inventive, or if they were inventive, it kept dying out all the time. But certainly they didn't have an intellectual big bang, perhaps, you know, because the climate really, you know, wiped them out. They were a European species, and Europe in that period when they died out was getting colder and colder. The glaciers were taking over more and more of their territory. And a lot of species got sort of pushed south into the Mediterranean and went extinct. And it may be that Neanderthals are another example of that.

And that's it for the first part of Exploration. Once again, our special guest has been Dr. William Calvin, author of the book, A Brief History of the Mind. And if you want a copy of today's program, call the Pacifica Program Service at 1-800-735-0230. 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And be sure to dial into my website. It's www.mkaku.org. www.mkaku.org. And you can find out all about my latest book, Physics of the Impossible, and the commentaries that I do for the Science Channel. So stay tuned now for the second half of Exploration as we talk about the aging process and whether or not one day we might be able to reverse it.

Welcome. This is Dr. Michio Kaku, Professor of Theoretical Physics at the City College and the Graduate Center of the City University of New York, and this is the second half of Exploration. In the first half of Exploration, we talked about the evolution of the mind. This is, of course, the 150th anniversary of the publication of Charles Darwin's Origin of Species, and the mind itself is a byproduct of evolution, says William Calvin in his book, A Brief History of the Mind. Well, in the second half of Exploration, we're going to talk about whether or not we can cheat evolution and perhaps extend the human lifespan. Some people think that the human lifespan is programmed into us genetically. If so, then perhaps we can tinker with it and use genetic engineering to lengthen the human lifespan. So in the second half of Exploration, we're going to bring on Dr. Jay Olshansky, one of the nation's leading experts on genetic engineering and the aging process. And he's the co-author of a book called The Quest for Immortality. So once again, in the second half of Exploration, we're going to talk about the aging process, what we know about it, and what we might one day be able to do about it.

0: And now I'd like to bring on our special guest for today. We're very delighted to have with us Professor S.J. Olshansky. He's a professor in the School of Public Health at the University of Illinois at Chicago, and he's also a research institute at the Center on Aging at the University of Chicago. Well, if you've been to the drugstore, you've probably been hit with all these advertising saying that you can retard the aging process, even roll back the hands of time, live longer, they say. But what about the truth? The truth about human growth hormone, antioxidants, massive doses of vitamins and minerals and herbs and supplements. What about the hardcore truth and scientific verification of these claims? And also, what about genetics? We seem to be teasing apart many of the genes that influence the aging process. So once again, we're going to bring on our special guest today, Professor J. Olshansky, and he's the co-author of a book called The Quest for Immortality. So that's the subject of today's discussion, immortality. Now, I understand that today you and other prominent scientists have issued a policy statement, a recommendation of sorts that could have serious and beneficial economic benefits. Could you elaborate?
1: Yes. This is based on an article we published in The Scientist back in March of this year with Rich Miller from the University of Michigan, Dan Perry from the Alliance for Aging Research, and Bob Butler from the International Longevity Center in New York. And we basically suggested that the time has arrived for societies, not just the United States, but really all nations, to begin investing in an effort to slow the biological process of aging in people. And the logic and the rationale is fairly straightforward. Basically, what we're suggesting is that even a small deceleration or slowdown in the rate of biological aging of just a few years would actually yield huge economic and health benefits. I mean, think of it this way. The way the NIH is currently set up is essentially to deal with one disease at a time, independent of all others. But if you can find a way to slow down the biological process of aging, you would essentially postpone everything that is negative associated with growing older into later and later ages. It would be as if you achieved a major discovery for every major fatal and non-fatal disease if you could find a way to slow aging. So we're calling on Congress to begin investing in a concerted effort to slow the biological process of aging people.
0: Yes. In fact, the social benefits could be astronomical, especially as you look at the baby boomers that are hitting 60 and will eventually increase medical costs tremendously in this country.
1: Yes. I mean, the prevalence of conditions of frailty and disability will rise dramatically in the coming decades with the aging of the baby boom cohort. So slowing that process even a little bit would actually enable people to be healthier longer, contribute to the economy longer. They would just everything positive associated with aging. There are positive things associated with aging. Would be extended. So it would be an extraordinarily important event for national economies, for public health. The time has arrived, I think. And not only has the time arrived, but the science is approaching the level at which I think we're beginning to gain enough understanding that we think we can do this in humans. We know we can do it in other animals. We think we can do this in humans.
0: Okay, now let's get back to Earth and talk about hokum, snake oil, and real science. If you visit the drugstore, you realize that there are whole shelves full of herbs and remedies and vitamins, making all sorts of promises about retarding the aging process, reversing the years. So let's now talk about the science, that is, what is known experimentally. Let's start with the internet, where we have lots of advertisements for human growth hormone. Now, in some sense, are the people of America being used as guinea pigs for this gigantic experiment on human growth hormone, or what are your thoughts?
1: Well, people are using themselves as guinea pigs. It's absolutely remarkable that, you can go on the internet and find every conceivable nutritional supplement and hormone, including growth hormone, with people with no expertise in the field claiming that it can slow, stop, or reverse the biological process of aging. And people believe this. They spend enormous sums of money. They order this stuff over the internet. They inject themselves with it or take these pills. And there isn't a shred of evidence that it'll make you live any longer. There actually is some evidence, some suggestive evidence, that some of these substances, including growth hormone, have the potential to actually shorten your life. So it's remarkable that people are conducting a biological experiment on themselves. It doesn't mean that there isn't value necessarily to some nutritional supplements, particularly for people who are deficient in certain vitamins and minerals. There's no question that there is a benefit for those individuals. But if your diet is so bad that you're deficient in some major vitamin or mineral or something, these vitamin supplements aren't going to make up the difference. It simply isn't going to work. And there's no evidence that it actually extends life.
0: And what about the side effects of human growth hormones? Some people think maybe cancer or other kinds of diseases associated with accelerating metabolism. It's like a sports car. If you were to accelerate a sports car, you throw off a few gears here and there. And that, of course, means cancer, because cancer, in some sense, is genetic errors. But what are your thoughts about side effects of human growth hormone?
1: Well, first of all, it has been demonstrated that there are some benefits, believe it or not, associated with growth hormone, including increased muscle mass and reduction in the rate of bone loss and improved skin elasticity. So you can't deny the fact that there have been benefits associated with it. But accompanying those benefits have been risks, including carpal tunnel syndrome, increased risk of diabetes. There is suggestive evidence that it might increase the risk of cancer. The fact is that it hasn't been properly studied yet using clinical trials in humans. And so before those clinical trials are in, before we know what the results are, it's really premature to be using these kinds of substances. And again, once again, with the case of growth hormone, there isn't any evidence that it extends life.
0: Okay, now moving on, when you go to the drugstore, you see these advertisements for mega vitamins. Some claim that it retards the oxidation process. Other people cite certain studies which show that if you ingest certain diets rich in vitamins, it seems to be good for you. But what about the pure form of vitamins that you buy in the drugstore?
1: Well, once again, the nutritional supplement industry is really working hard to convince us that aging is somehow caused by either the loss of some hormone or the lack of nutritional supplements of one kind or another, and they're perfectly willing to sell you everything that they can to try to convince you that you can somehow influence this process. And it's based in part on science, where it's suggested that aging is influenced by oxidation, and this oxidation process can be slowed down in theory with the ingestion of certain nutritional supplements that have antioxidative effects. But there isn't any empirical evidence that demonstrates that these substances actually extend duration of life. So once again, it's the same scenario where people are selling something with exaggerated claims, with a profit motive in mind, and people are buying it up like crazy.
0: And what about herbs? Some people say that maybe pure vitamins that are refined by the chemical companies may not simulate vitamins in the natural forms. So what about taking herbal medicines? What is known or not known about herbs?
1: Now, honestly, I don't know that much about herbs and herbal medicines to comment on that. But what I can tell you is that there's plenty of evidence that eating more fruits and vegetables and can certainly lower your risk of a wide variety of diseases and disorders. And, of course, those in the supplement industry are suggesting that contained within those fruits and vegetables there are certain substances that they can concentrate in a pill and give to you in a larger form, under the assumption that more is better. Well, there is where the evidence is lacking. The evidence is there that eating more fruits and vegetables is good for you. The evidence is lacking that the nutritional supplements containing the vitamins that they think are causing the beneficial effect, the evidence there is lacking that will have any significant effect.
0: Okay, now moving on, let's talk about something that actually does work. I think all scientists would say unanimously that there is one and only one proven way, in the animal kingdom anyway, of actually increasing the lifespan of animals. We don't know whether it works for humans yet, but let's talk about caloric restriction. First of all, what is it, and what tests have been done?
1: Well, you're right. This is the one intervention that's been demonstrated repeatedly to extend duration of life on a wide variety of species. It's basically reducing your caloric intake. It can, you know, vary. The percentage can vary from anywhere from 10 to 30% below maintenance levels. So it would depend on what your current height and weight is. But, you know, if your normal caloric intake is 2,000 calories to maintain your weight, you might be reducing it down to 1,500. Calories. And no one exactly knows why it works or how it works, the underlying mechanism, but there is consistent research suggesting that it extends duration of life. Now, the question is, how does it do so? Does it extend duration of life by slowing the biological process of aging? Some people believe that to be the case. Others suggest that it actually extends duration of life by reducing the risk of a wide variety of diseases and disorders, which is not the same as slowing the biological process of aging. Remember, if you reduce the risk of heart disease, cancer, and stroke, however you do that, through exercise or diet, the aging process marches on. It's uninfluenced by that. But if indeed you're slowing down the biological process of aging, then everything negative associated with it is dragged to later ages. It's postponed to later ages. And that would actually be a wonderful thing if caloric restriction was the mechanism that actually work. Now, don't expect, by the way, that people are going to be living longer by dramatically reducing their caloric intake. What the scientists are looking for is the underlying mechanism to find a way to mimic that process without actually reducing your caloric intake. It should be obvious, by the way, that in the United States and elsewhere, we're doing the exact opposite. We are increasing our caloric intake. We are growing more obese at a more rapid pace than we ever have in the past. So this research is particularly important and is interesting for a wide variety of reasons.
0: Okay. Now, caloric restriction works on yeast cells, spiders, insects, mice. And now, for the first time, we're getting the first preliminary evidence from primate studies done in Bethesda, Maryland. So can you tell us a little bit about some of those experiments? Because primates, of course, are closer to us. And perhaps it may work on organisms as complex as us. But what are your thoughts?
1: Well, my guess is it probably will. I mean, the work of Richard Weinrich from Wisconsin and other researchers at NIH Bethesda have, I think, demonstrated quite convincingly that reducing caloric intake can lower the risk of disease. It probably will extend duration of life. We have to wait for these animals to live long enough to determine whether or not that's going to be one of the consequences. But there are a couple of problems here. In some of the earlier studies, you need to remember that the control animals that were used in the caloric restriction studies were fed ad libitum, meaning they had as much food as they wanted, which is sort of like us. And so whenever you reduce your caloric intake relative to eating as much as you want, what you are demonstrating is more the detrimental effect of a gluttonous lifestyle rather than the longevity-enhancing effect of caloric restriction. So you have to be careful on how you interpret that. Now, in more recent studies, the control animals are not fed ad libitum. They are fed really more of a maintenance diet. And you're not seeing quite the large differences in duration of life in these two populations when you do it that way. Nevertheless, you do see reductions in the risk of a wide variety of diseases and disorders, and we would all be better off if we reduced our caloric intake. Whether it would work in humans at the level that we see in these other species, I think is highly questionable. And there's a real concern when, for example, you extend the duration of life of a fruit fly or a roundworm nematode by 3, 4, or 5-fold, it's real tempting for researchers to then multiply the human life expectancy by 3, 4, or 5, and suggest that the same effect, if it occurred in humans, would make us live hundreds and hundreds of years. My guess is we wouldn't see anywhere near that kind of magnitude, increase in magnitude and duration of life in humans. But if we could, you know, live healthier longer for just, you know, an extra 5 or 10 years, that would be huge.
0: Okay, now I understand that the animals that have been studied seem to be a little bit lethargic because they have such a restricted diet. They have less cancerous tumors, less incidences of diseases associated with the aging process, but they also seem to lack an interest in the sex drive. That is all the things that make life worth living, joie de vivre. These animals seem to be pretty lethargic. Is that true?
1: Yeah, I understand that there is appears to be a price to pay. There appears to be lower fecundity, less interest in sex, and I think a difficult problem with controlling body temperature. These animals are cold. In fact, feel cold. And in fact, in the case of humans who are conducting this experiment on themselves, they're essentially reporting the same thing. So there is a price, at least for now, to be paid by adopting this calorically restricted diet, which is why, as I suggested earlier, reducing your caloric intake to these kinds of levels probably isn't the way it's going to work in humans. The way it's probably going to work in humans is that scientists will try to find some sort of mimetic, something that will fool the body into believing that it's calorically restricted to achieve the same effect without actually significantly reducing your caloric intake like that. And that's probably the way it will work, and it's extremely valuable and interesting research that needs to be aggressively pursued because there's such great potential there.
0: Okay, now let's leave the animal kingdom and talk strictly about humans. In your book, you mentioned the fact that the life expectancy for Americans at the beginning of the 20th century was not very long at all, less than 50 years of age. And yet there's been an increase into the 70s since then. Some people think it's sanitation. Other people think it's antibiotics and vaccines. But what are your thoughts about looking at the long-term life expectancy of humans going back to ancient days, through the Middle Ages, to the turn of the century, to present-day times?
1: Well, going back to ancient times, there's evidence to suggest that life expectancy, for example, during the time of the ancient Egyptians, was probably somewhere in the 20s. Nobody knows exactly where it was, but it's likely to have been in the 20s. We achieved a very small incremental increase over the millennia to the beginning of the 19th and 20th centuries, when life expectancy rose up to about between 45 and 50, in the United States anyway. And then you saw this quantum leap in life expectancy during the 20th century from 50 to close to 80. And that was largely attributable to dramatic reductions in early age mortality, infant, child, and maternal mortality, principally as a result of sanitation, public health, refrigeration, foods, and so forth. It's, you know, the introduction of antibiotics occurred after most of the declines in the death rate occurred at younger ages and contributed relatively a small amount to the rise in life expectancy in the 20th century. Now, in the latter part of the 20th century, there have been notable reductions in death rates at middle and older ages, even from heart disease, from some forms of cancer. And so you see, you know, two forces contributing during the 20th century, the early age mortality declines at the beginning and the later age mortality declines at the end, which explains, by the way, why the more recent increases in life expectancy have been smaller than the ones that occurred at the beginning of the 20th century. When you save children from dying, you add very rapidly to life expectancy. When you save middle-aged and older people from dying from fatal diseases, chronic fatal diseases, you add a relatively smaller amount.
0: Now, it turns out that Japanese women have some of the longest life expectancies on the planet Earth. It's almost approaching 90. So we're talking about 50% of Japanese women essentially getting into their late 80s and into their 90s. Some people say it's diet, a fish diet that's low in fat. But what are your thoughts about the demographics of different societies?
1: Well, first of all, for Japanese women, it's just above 85. It might be approaching 86. And, mm-hmm. and you have to realize that there's a huge difference between 85 and 90. It's not the same as between 50 and 55. And the reason is fairly straightforward. You know, to raise life expectancy up when you're at these very high levels is extremely difficult because you're pushing up against the basic biological process of aging itself. There's no question that subgroups of the population, such as those in Okinawa, Japan, for example, have much higher life expectancies. The actual force involved is not yet understood. It's not like we can, here in the U.S., adopt the lifestyle of the Japanese. I know some people have suggested this, including some friends of mine who study the Okinawa diet, suggested that you can somehow get Americans to live as long as the Okinawans by adopting this particular lifestyle. And there's no evidence to suggest that that would be the case unless, of course, we were all Japanese here in the United States, and that isn't the case. You know, there are genetic factors that are influencing the risk of death and duration of life, and those are things that we simply cannot control, at least not yet anyway. But there's no question that subgroups of the population do experience greater longevity than other subgroups, and that is a fascinating area to study, by the way, because it would appear as though there are genes that exist within the human genome that influence duration of life, and they may be more highly concentrated in some subgroups relative to others.
0: Okay, now let's talk about genes, because that's, of course, where most of the breakthroughs are being made in the last few years. Again, there's no fountain of youth. No one in the genetics area is claiming to have solved the aging process, but there's been lots of very interesting studies. First of all, there's something called progeria, a genetic disease that's been intensely studied in which children die of old age. They look like plucked chickens, and they die of heart attacks as teenagers. Could you elaborate on that very strange disease?
1: Well, it appears on this, progeria appears on the surface anyway to be a phenomenon of accelerated aging, but there's evidence to suggest it is not. There are lots of things that don't occur in these children that occur in the aging phenotype of individuals who actually do make it out to older ages. So I would be cautious about thinking of progeria as accelerated aging. It is certainly interesting to study these individuals, and you have to realize that it's always easy to do something to yourself that will accelerate aging. I mean, you know, we do it all the time, quite frankly. And one of the arguments that I've made for many years is that the only control we have over the duration of our life is to shorten it. And we exercise that control all the time when we adopt lifestyles that are, where we expose ourselves to the sun, or we don't exercise, or we smoke cigarettes, or use drugs. These are the kinds of things that can make us die at much younger ages than would otherwise be the case. Clearly, with these children with progeria, there are genetic forces that are influencing this phenomenon, but it is not, or appears not to be, a case of accelerated aging.
0: Now let me ask you a key question. Is there an age gene or a collection of genes which control the aging process?
1: Well, this, to me, is one of the most fascinating lines of research in the field of aging today. Clearly, we have people who live past 100, they're called centenarians, and people who live past 110, they're called supercentenarians. There are many fewer of the latter. But they do exist, and these individuals somehow can make it out for 100 years.

0: It's not. It's important to remember that the genes that these individuals have are not, I hesitate to call them longevity genes, only because they can't exist for the purpose of making us live longer. But these individuals may just be fortunate to possess these genes that somehow protect them from the things that kill the rest of us at younger ages.
1: And that concludes our interview with Jay Olshansky. He's one of the nation's leading experts on the aging process and the genetic basis of our genes. And he's the author of a book called The Quest for Immortality.
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4: It's an album that feels like an old friend the moment you open it up. It's called The Subject Tonight is Love, and it's on Binkstown Records. It comes from vocalist Kate McGarry. Her husband Keith Gantz plays the guitars, and Gary Versace is at the piano and the keyboards. The song is What a Difference a Day Makes. Dinah Washington had a big hit on it way back when. And this one, What a Difference a Day Makes, including an interlude called Mr. Sparkle, written by Mr. Gantz, puts the whole thing together in a new light, nothing like Doris Day or Dinah Washington, something that's fresh and now, by an artist who knows exactly who she is, Kate McGarry. The subject tonight is love.

Pianist Adam Schulman leads a swinging six-piece band from the Bay Area. They recorded at Fantasy Studios in Berkeley, June 17th of 2017, a song that's called Fantasy in D-flat. I'm David Bassey. It's a Cedar Walton composition, and it was called Ugetsu when he recorded it with Art Blakey in 1963.

a contrafact of Cedar Walton's Ugetsu, Fantasy in D-flat, Adam Schulman. Full Tilt is the title of the album on Cellar Live Records, recorded June 17th of 2017. Mike Olmos at the trumpet, Lyle Link at the alto saxophone, Patrick Wolf tenor sax, Sean Batala on the acoustic bass, and Evan Hughes playing the drums. A swinging outfit it is. Full Tilt is the way that they play. Music from the Bay Area. Here's music from Pittsburgh, Pennsylvania, a great jazz town, a jazz town of all jazz towns. Chicken on the Hill with Will is Roger Humphrey's quartet album with Dwayne Dolphin, David Budway, and Don Alico. Don at the saxophones, Budway at the piano, Dwayne Dolphin at the bass, and this is Dwayne's composition, The Baron. The album again, Chicken on the Hill with Will. I love to say that. The Baron from Dwayne Dolphin.

before his professorship in Nashville, it's Don Alico at the saxophone on the Baron in Roger Humphrey's group in Pittsburgh.

music from the Sony Pictures release, The Comedian, and Terrence Blanchard doing what he does so well, playing the trumpet, and a cool tune at that. It's on Blue Note Records with Carl Allen at the drums, Kenny Barron piano, Robbie Coltrane on a cutter too, and David Felfus at the bass. Sony Pictures Classics and The Comedian, Terrence Blanchard, an award-winning trumpeter. Preceding that, the pride of Ketchikan, Washington, I would presume, A Breath of Spring from Stephanie Patton, her pop, a jazz DJ in Ketchikan, and her version of Marilyn and Alan Bergman's So Many Stars. Sergio Mendes wrote the music.

Wise Man Joe Locke with Mark Zuskin, Harvey S., and Tim Horner, recorded April 25, 1995, John Lewis's Django. The album's called Inner Space, from Steeplechase Records and the Joe Locke Quartet.

Curtis Fuller's composition, Daryl's Minor, images of Curtis Fuller from June the 7th, 1960, Bobby Donaldson playing the drums, Milt Hinton bass, McCoy Tyner piano, Yusef Lateef on the flute, with Curtis Fuller and Lee Morgan at the trumpet. Daryl's Minor on Savoy Records. And let's continue on with solo alto saxophone. This is a cat who has made several records with Dave Stryker, the two of them together in a band. The Stryker Schlegel Band is an awesome experience if you do it live. Least we forget the arrangements and all the live dates with the Mingus Big Band. This time, he's out on his own. He's got Joe Lovano on some cuts and a wonderful rhythm section, but on this cut, just the saxophone, Alto Manhattan, from Steve Schlegel and Panorama Records.

Tom Harrell's composition, See, from the album Moving Pictures. Preceding that, Steve Schlegel and solo alto. 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And thanks.

Legendary producer Joel Dorn produced an album for saxophonist Don Braden in 1995. I'm David Bassey. The album's called Organic, and this one's called Saving All My Love for You.

Up next, Joe Henderson's Power to the People, done by another Joe, Joe Chambers. Saving All My Love for You, Don Braden, the tenor saxophone, Larry Goldings at the B3 organ, Russell Malone on the guitar, and Cecil Brooks III. The album's called Organic on Sony Music and Epicure Records in 1995. Power to the People from Joe Chambers. Joe on Dance Cabina on Blue Note Records with a group of musicians from Montreal.

Up next, it's the Composers Collective Big Band from Toronto. Ken Fowser on the saxophone on All Avenues is what we've been listening to on WJ3 Records. The album Resolution. Willie Jones III, Gerald Cannon, and Rick Jermison. Guitarist Peter Bernstein. Trumpeter Jeremy Pelt. All joining tenor saxophonist Ken Fowser for his original music, All Avenues. Recorded December 13th of 2021. It's a song called Transit. It comes from the Composers Collective and their project, the Toronto Project, and the song composed by Sharantha Badaj. Transit.

recorded January 17th of 2022 for Crisscross Jazz. It's Michael Feinberg and Blues Variant, the title cut of his album, Michael at the Bass. And what a swinging line, with Noah Premature on the saxophone, Nasheed Waits drums, and Leo Genovese at the piano. It's Michael Feinberg and Blues Variant, the

Up next, trumpeter Josh Lawrence with a little grit. That's Yelena Ekhmaloff and her compositions, her piano playing, Fender Rhodes playing, Celeste playing, and she painted the paintings on the album. They look cool, too. Lonely Man and His Fish is the title of the project, with Kirk Knuffel at the cornet, Masaru Kuga at the Japanese flutes, Ben Street bass, and Eric Harlan playing the drums. Preceded by Ernesto Cervini and his sister, Amy Cervini. She did the vocals on that beautiful song entitled Three Pines. And his record label is called Three Pines. And it all comes from a book that Amy gave Ernesto many years ago, I guess, or sometime. Three Pines is a state of mind, says the author Louise Penny. When we choose tolerance over hate, kindness over cruelty, goodness over bullying, when we choose to be hopeful, not cynical, then we live in Three Pines. Ernesto Cervini in the album Joy. Here's Josh Lawrence with

Music written by the saxophonist Willie Morris III. It's Josh Lawrence's album. He's on the trumpet. And that, too, the title of the project. Grit, the title of the song, on Positone Records. 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
1: Here's your Radio Asheville weather report. For tonight, mostly cloudy, a 30% chance of showers after midnight, the low around 58. Wind still gusty at times. Showers and thunderstorms possible on Wednesday with a high in the upper 70s to near 80. Then for Wednesday night, showers, maybe a rumble of

0: Laura Boosinger, and we're going down the road on the Blue Ridge Music Trails of North Carolina, home to a rich heritage of America's traditional music.
1: We're going to call on Ralph Lewis for the first song here. It's entitled A Roustabout.

0: We had such a great time talking with Mark Pruitt about his musical career, we found ourselves with a longer story. This week, we look back at some of his early influences, the well-loved Bill Stanley's Barbecue, and the birth of Balsam Range. One of Mark's early mentors was former bluegrass boy Ralph Lewis. Ralph grew up in Madison County, but these days, most folks remember Ralph from his playing with his sons, Don and Marty, in their band, Sons of Ralph. Here is Mark's story.
1: I can't speak about any of that period in time without mentioning my great old friend, Ralph Lewis. Ralph took me under his wing and introduced me to people, took me to see people, took me to jam sessions. The first time I ever met Orville Freeman, I was riding in a car with Ralph Lewis, and Ralph said, "Mark, let's go get a hamburger down at the Beacon Drive-In." And he said, "I've got somebody I want you to meet down there." And Orville Freeman was the short order cook at a little restaurant there in Candler called the Beacon Drive-In. I can remember seeing Orville standing on the back steps with a little cooking cap, you know, that like you see people wearing the meat market, the old time things, and
0: kind of pointy.
1: Yeah, that was when I first met him, and not long after that, I got to jam with him, and that would have been about 1969.
0: Tell us about James and Arlene Kesterson and their impact.
1: Arlene, I've said this many times about her. She could stand on the back of a flatbed truck, a tailgate on a pickup truck, and play for three people, just like it was 1,000 at Carnegie Hall. She had a way that was of turning on that was truly her. I mean, Arlene was like a light bulb, but a genuine light bulb. And she could laugh and talk and cut up. And there was nothing pretentious about her at all. And we had a lot of fun. When Ralph Lewis and Neil Clark sang with her, they had a real special trio. And that was when James Kesterson and all of us, we got together and did that first album for her. I said recently that if it hadn't been for James and Arlene Kesterson, I probably wouldn't have been able to go to college, because there was one year in the summer when Joe Bly, and you probably remember Joe Bly.
0: Of course.
1: He was, Joe booked them. He had a deep connection at Grove Park Inn, and he booked them 5-6 nights a week. I can remember being at Grove Park Inn all one summer, and it was something. Of course, I don't know how you get a gig like that now.

0: Back in the late 1970s, much of downtown Asheville was asleep. There were no breweries, chocolate shops, or award-winning James Beard chefs. Wallace Hyde educator Bill Stanley, former Asheville High School principal, and Mark got together to start Bill Stanley's Barbecue and Bluegrass, a staple for tourists and home folks alike.
1: We opened that up October the 2nd of 1978. And when we started the idea for the barbecue, Wallace Hyde said, Mark, see if you can get together the best group of musicians you can. And one of the guys that we talked to was Doyle Lawson. Doyle Lawson came here, and Wallace Hyde took me and Doyle Lawson out to have a big steak supper. I had Randy Davis, and Mike Hunter was just kind of there all along. Arvel was originally going to cook and then come out and play the fiddle on the shows, but it was just too much. So I was able to connect with Buddy Davis. I know you knew Buddy Davis.

0: Buddy was with us for 8 months, and he came in one night and said, boys, I'm going to give y'all a 2-week notice. And our album had just come out with his picture on it. It was a classic example of what Jimmy Martin said about a lot of young bands. He said, by the time the album comes out, they'll have one or two of them quit. And that's what happened with us.
1: After the barbecue closed, Mark did a bunch of interesting jobs. Having recorded with Ricky Skaggs, Mark approached him and asked him for a job.
0: I saw Ricky Skaggs out somewhere and asked him if he had any openings in his business. And as it worked out, he needed a concessions guy. So in the 1989 season, I went to work and did Ricky's concessions all that time. And by then, I had recorded on, maybe 4 albums with him. I did 5 altogether. Bluegrass Rules is the one that won the Grammy that most people remember.
1: The band included 3 North Carolinians, fiddler Bobby Hicks, Mark on the banjo, and a young Brian Sutton on guitar. These days, folks know Mark's work with Haywood County's Balsam Range. Mark talks about their beginnings.
0: We got together one night at Darren's house, Darren Nicholson's house in Canton, and this would have been either late 2006 or early 2007. Had a jam session, and it was just great. Laughed, cut up. We did it again a second time, laughed and cut up. And then I wound up getting a show to book a band that I didn't even have for the John Boy and Billy comedy program at Grove Park Inn. And so for the 3rd get-together for those boys, I said, guys, I've got this show for $1,000 if y'all want to go do it. And that was how it got started.
1: Balsam Range has had great success. Can you tell us about the awards you have won?
0: I think there may have been something like 14 or 15 International Bluegrass Music Association awards. It's really been it's been a blessing. We never thought we'd ever play much out of Haywood County.
1: In 2016, Mark Pruitt was awarded the North Carolina Heritage Award. 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
1: Well, howdy, buckaroos and buckarettes.

and I hope it's similar to the joy you have on listening to it, is I get to go through 500, 600, maybe 1,000 songs, just listen for a few seconds, just flip through them real quick. But what a privilege, what a joy. It's like something that royalty would get. You get to listen to 500 new songs a week. And the fact is, anybody can do that. But I never thought it was possible. I just never thought of it. But really, anybody can do that at any time. Most music these days, you can hear it on the internet. And just take a little bit of time and flip through a bunch of songs. You don't have to listen to the whole thing, just listen a little bit. And the best part about it is a lot of commercial entities channel you into a certain kind of music. They have what they call predictive algorithms. It's just top 40 radio all over again. Here, this is the kind of stuff you like. We'll give you a whole bunch of it. And we'll keep repeating it over and over again because, well, that's where all the money is. But this station says, let's do different things. Let's listen to music you've never heard before. And let's not repeat it. It's a joy, isn't it? Thank you for joining. Thank you for being part of this.

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3: 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I'm Brett Barry.

different, maybe. That's why they call me Dumpy Bitty Button Dust, Bubba Bitty Button Dust. My hair is good. Oh, my teeth are pretty. Just because of all this. Just because of all this.

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This rebranding celebrates not just our 10th anniversary under new management, but our deep connection to this amazing city we call home. 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We're a volunteer-run organization, so occasionally you might hear a technical glitch. 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

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What's gonna make you happy is a man that's real and true. Tell me, pretty baby, who's been fooling you? Oh, if we can get together, I could make your dreams come true.

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How y'all like the band out there in Jazz Fest? I say, how y'all like the band? Wait a minute. I say, how y'all like the band? We gonna do a song off my CD entitled Nora's Cooking. But we put a little twist on it. Are y'all having fun? This is what we gonna do, y'all. Check it out, y'all.

the tenor sax on, all the way from the Cali, yo. We gonna bring it all the way down for Paul Long Stray, yo. We gonna bring it down.

Right now, y'all, I got a very special guest in the house sitting in on a percussion, y'all. He played with Herbie Hancock and the Headhunters, Los Hombres Calientes. Y'all make a warm welcome for Mr. Bill Summers. Bring it down. Get him.

Bill Summers in the house, y'all. We got a little feedback on the stage. This is what I want to say. Everybody say yeah.

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Hello out there, you magnificent creatures. I have a novel idea for you. How about a one-hour tonic that will draw you in, settle you down, and you don't have to do anything but listen closely? And let the remedy do the rest. You've done enough for now. Let go, let go, let go, and let the music sink in. It's only for an hour. You'll be back soon. Those things that vexed you at the start of the hour will still be there when you get back, but they won't seem as daunting as before. You may even emerge with solutions you hadn't thought of. I'm your host, Drew Darling. Welcome to another edition of Adagio.

Now, here's a song worthy of a closer look. It's written from a degree of insight we rarely hear in pop music. It's an Elliott Smith composition and comes to us like a message bubbling up from the subconscious, from the ego. Or, as it's called, Between the Bars, you could also think of it as what it sounds like when the alcohol starts talking. It says in its sinuous way, "Drink up one more time and I'll make you mine. Keep you apart, deep in my heart, separate from the rest where I like you the best. I'll make you okay and drive them away, the images stuck in your head." Doesn't it seem like a perfect sketch of the ego for the way it likes to stay hidden from light of day, where in our weaker moments it wants to pull us down into the darkness of fear and separation? Like Iago from the shadows hissing poisonous stories into the ears of Othello. If the essence of good art is to express the intensely personal in a way that makes it universally accessible, this Between the Bars is a fine example.

0: Hello again. How's everyone doing? It's Adagio you're listening to with me, Drew Darling. And we have a birthday this week I would like to honor. A patriotic American who at the same time was a staunch and hilarious critic of our society. Born in Manhattan into an Irish Catholic family, he attended Catholic school, was an altar boy, but by ninth grade he'd had enough and dropped out of school. He became a voracious reader, and at the age of 17 joined the Air Force, where he underwent 3 court-martials and numerous disciplinary punishments before they finally showed him the door. High school dropout, voracious reader, and a disciplinary problem in the military? I'd say with that right there, he deserves our attention. For as the ancient Chinese proverb says, if you want the truth, ask the man with the bad reputation. Our man, George Carlin, grew to become an intellectual who came to see the world as many Irish do, through the lens of irony, hilarity, and absurdity, with the belief that there are few things better than just having a laugh. But in George Carlin's hands, it grew to become more than just yuck yuck and har har. George Carlin became a master wit of biting social satire, in the belief that the best way to get people to take a good hard look at themselves and their culture is to keep them laughing. When he was 60, Carlin published Brain Droppings, a book of satiric insights on life, society, and politics that spent 18 weeks on the New York Times bestseller list, with quips such as, here's all you have to know about men and women. Women are crazy, men are stupid. And the main reason women are crazy? It's that men are so stupid. And you must never underestimate the power of stupid people in large groups. Sadly, for all of us, we lost George Carlin when he was but 71 years old in 2008, long before all that COVID hysteria. But with his gift of farsightedness, George Carlin saw it coming.
1: As long as you put up with it. Which means, of course, any time they want, because that's what Americans do now. They're always willing to trade away a little of their freedom in exchange for the feeling, the illusion of security. What we have now is a completely neurotic population obsessed with security and safety and crime and drugs and cleanliness and hygiene and germs. There's another thing, germs. Where did this sudden fear of germs come from in this country? Have you noticed this? The media constantly running stories about all the latest infections, salmonella, E. coli, hantavirus, bird flu, and Americans, they panic easily, so now everybody's running around scrubbing this and spraying that and overcooking their food and repeatedly washing their hands, trying to avoid all contact with germs. It's ridiculous, and it goes to ridiculous lengths. In prisons, before they give you a lethal injection, they swab your arm with alcohol. It's true. Well, they don't want you to get an infection. And you can see their point. It would take a lot of the sportsmanship out of the whole execution. Besides, what do you think you have an immune system for? It's for killing germs. But it needs practice. It needs germs to practice on. If you kill all the germs around you and live a completely sterile life, then when germs do come along, you're not going to be prepared. And never mind ordinary germs. What are you going to do when some super virus comes along that turns your vital organs into liquid? I'll tell you what you're going to do. You're going to get sick, you're going to die, and you're going to deserve it because you're weak and you got a weak immune system. A true story about immunization, okay? When I was a little boy in New York City in the 1940s, we swam in the Hudson River, and it was filled with raw sewage, okay? We swam in raw sewage, you know, to cool off. And at that time, the big fear was polio. Thousands of kids died from polio every year. But you know something? In my neighborhood, no one ever got polio. No one, ever. You know why? Because we swam in raw sewage. It strengthened our immune systems. The polio never had a prayer. We were tempered in raw shit. So, So personally, I never take any special precautions against germs. I don't shy away from people who sneeze and cough. I don't wipe off the telephone. I don't cover the toilet seat. And if I drop food on the floor, I pick it up and eat it. I eat it. Yes, I do. And you know something? In spite of all that so-called risky behavior, I never get infections. I don't get them. I don't get colds. I don't get flu. I don't get headaches. I don't get upset stomachs. You know why? Because I got a good, strong immune system, and it gets a lot of practice. My immune system is equipped with the biological equivalent of fully automatic military assault rifles with night vision and laser scopes. And we have recently acquired phosphorus grenades, cluster bombs, and anti-personnel fragmentation mines. So when my white blood cells are on patrol, reconnoitering my bloodstream, seeking out strangers and other undesirables, if they see any suspicious-looking germs of any kind, they whip out weapons and deposit the unlucky fellow directly into my colon. Into my colon. There's no nonsense. There's no Miranda warning. There's none of that three strikes and you're out. First defense, bam, into the colon you go.

Ladies and gentlemen, I must beat a hasty retreat and release you to the rest of your busy lives. We will go out with yet another rendition of that much-loved composition by the Argentinian Astor Piazzolla, entitled Oblivion, one that so many artists have paid homage to. For a full list of credits for the music of this week's program, please visit our website, radioadagio.com. That's Radio Adagio as one word. I wish you the best, everyone, until we meet again. And hopefully that will be soon. Shall we make a date? This time next week for another meetup on Adagio.

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Yes, yes, yes. All right. Greetings, everybody. It's another Tuesday night here. 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Worldwide, you can get your reggae many times during the week. Be sure to check out the website and go to some archives. There's some previous shows on there. You can get up to date on everything happening here at Radio Asheville. Real radio with real people. Hope everyone's doing well. Have a little bit over just under 2 hours to sit back, grab something or someone that you love, and enjoy some nice reggae vibes. So let me know if you want to hear. I put a couple posts out on the Facebook pages. So if there's something you want to hear, shoot me a request. Leave it in a comment. If I got it, you'll get it. Remember, we deal strictly with roots reggae music here. We acquired some more LPs over the last week. So we'll get some of those over the airwaves tonight. Indeed, this is one of them. Pick up a nice copy of Augustus Pablo, Earth's Rightful Ruler. This was released right after the murder of Hugh Mandel. This was the album that came out after that. So Augustus was making a bit of a swing. It's a thick, heavy record, a fantastic record. You can't go wrong with it. So check it out, Augustus Pablo, Earth's Rightful Ruler. And then got some other Jack Ruby stuff in, which we'll get here in momentarily. But we're going to start the show off with a cut from a Steel Pulse off of the True Democracy LP. It's a track that's near and dear to me for many, many reasons. Take that with what you will. But we're going to start the show off with Man No Sober on Rockstone Radio.

0: Yes, yes. All right. Big sounds coming from the mighty Jack Ruby. That's off of Jack Ruby Hi-Fi. Crucial Records presents. Big stuff going on. Thanks for tuning in, everybody. This is Rockstone Radio. We bring you the best in ska, rocksteady, roots, reggae every Tuesday night, 6 o'clock to 8 o'clock Eastern Time. Loving it up. Let me fill you in on what we got, and we'll get right back to the music. I got a special request going out here. The next set of music. We started off with Steel Pulse with Man No Sober. Then Willie Williams with Dungeon. Big cut from Cornell Campbell off of I'm On The Stalwa. That was Rasta Come From Jail. Then The Revealers with Jailhouse Free. Big cut from Ken Booth with Peacetime. And this Lennox Miller with Better Must Come. So loving it up. We got plenty of time to go. Sit back and enjoy some nice reggae music. We'll get right back to the music right now. This is going to go out to my daughter, who will be getting married this Saturday. Big things happening for sure. Got a lot of things going on around the house, company and stuff like that. But needed to be sure to give her and my future son-in-law, William, a big shout-out and a big congratulations from Rockstone Radio. So this one's going out to you guys. It's a track most of you know. It's off of the Wings of a Dub LP from Culture. This is Marriage in a Kenya.
1: Thunder of God, ruler of Zion and Earth.

it is what it is. We'll try it. I'm going to try it again here probably in a couple of weeks, see if I can sneak a show in. So I look for that indeed. But either way, there's some ways to get it to me. So let me know what you want to hear. Like I said, Adam from the Sun Sipper is wanting to hear some Black Slate. So we went finished up that set with Rocker's Dub from Black Slate. Now we're going to start it off with one of the first reggae records I bought many, many years ago out in Wax and Facts in Atlanta in probably the early 80s. Went down, had to take the bus down, didn't have a driver's license. And record store is still there. But I picked up this record and also Israel Vibration, Strength of My Life. And this is, we're going to start off with the title track. This is such a good record. This is a Black Slate with Boom Boom Rasta Festival on Rockstone Radio.

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Yes, yes, yes. All right, everybody, we got another hour to go. Be sure to grab somebody, grab something that you love. Sit back and enjoy some nice reggae music. We have going on big shout out to the Sun Sippers, Trip, Jonathan, everybody else who's chatting in and let me know you're out there listening. That is definitely the downfall of not having the YouTube live feed. Is never know who's out there, but really, I mean, it's nice to know for sure that people are out there listening, but it's nice coming here from my head, myself, to just come in every 2 hours a week and dig into some music. So I love it up. 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Nice. So I really didn't read off, fill you guys in on tracks and artists of the last hour. I can post them up on the website if you want, or if you got any questions, hit me up. But kind of spaced it out now. We're going to get into some more music. Well, we'll stay at it. We started it off here with a super nice cut. Couple tracks off of the Jack Ruby Presents LP. Black Foundation, the band The Black Disciples. Heard a bunch of tracks off of that. Some Black Survivors. Open it up with Big Youth, Vinnie Taylor, and The Revealers with Hard Times. And then nice long instrumental, Jack Ruby and The Black Disciples. We followed that up with Norris Reed when he was with the Viceroys, Rise in the Strength of Jah. And then a beautiful cut from a band called More Relation. That was Fascinating Yourself. I'm going to get some more tracks off of this LP. I've just picked it up not too long ago, and it is a nice, nice record. The band is More Relation. So check that out. And then we got into some Black Slate for the Sun Sippers. Kept it in a nice Nighthawk Records vibe with the Itals Brutal, the Gladiators and Ethiopians, Leonard Dillon with I'm Ready, Sang Who off of a Nighthawk Records compilation. The compilation is Wiser Dread. We heard Last Call, Feed the Black Man, and then another beautiful cut from the Gladiators with Rearrange off of the Serious Thing LP. There was some serious music going on right there. And we're going to keep the tracks going. Maybe see if we can step it up just a little bit. Pick up the vibe just a touch. I'm going to get a little bit of some DJ style over the airwaves. Some stuff that I picked up recently. So, yeah. Nice stuff in store for you, so stick around. Let me know what you want to hear. We're going to start it off with one of my favorite Morels cut. This is Reggae Party on Rockstone.

0: right. Will it come to think all to you? Wash on to you with some shampoo. You are super. Can't run them juice there. Fast.
1: Cool.
0: Fast. Right?

0: Die. Now while I'm pulled up kung fu, you know what to do. But there's a touch of the selection coming in your direction, right?
1: Remember.
0: Now, General, we can touch on some decent selection, right? Boy. Super. Boy. Get up, turn up, look up, firm up, salada, yobada, Michigana, Skeliana, Oniana, Fashana, Creation, Styley, Michi, Kung Fu, who are you? Brano, Balbo, Flatty, with me, you see? Some selection. We are say general.
1: Lord mercy. That's the latest phenomenon. All of them are chat about the situation. None can find this a solution.
0: Well, that's over.
1: Bading, bading, bading, bading, bading, bading, bading, bading, bading, bading, bading, bading, bading, bading, bading, bading, bading, bading, bading, bading, bading, bading, bading, bading, bading, bading, bading, bading, bading, bading, bading, bading, bading, bading, bading, bading, bading, bading, bading, bading, bading, bading, bading, bading, bading, bading, bading, bading, bading, bading, bading, bading, bading, bading, bading, bading, bading, bading, bading, bading, bading, bading, bading, bading, bading, bading, bading, bading, bading, bading, bading, bading, bading, bading, 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

0: Yes, all right. Thanks for tuning in, everybody. We got about a half hour to go, so I'll keep it brief so we can get right back to the music. We started off at the top of the hour with the Morels with Reggae Party, followed that up by Back Out off of the Wailing Souls 12-inch singles from Channel 1, 2LP. Nice set. Got a lot of dub versions and stuff like that. And then we heard some Michigan and Smiley with Taxi. That was off of an LP I just recently acquired. It's DJ Explosion Part 1 and 2. I want to say it was released by Heartbeat, Nighthawk Records. Maybe Heartbeat. Actually, now that I'm thinking about it, maybe Heartbeat Records. Some old DJ stuff, but it was in a live setting. So it was almost like at a party. I know Brigadier Jerry has one where he is walking around Jack Ruby's studio and there's backing tracks going on and they're DJing over. It's interesting stuff. I was picking up and I was recording it to put it into my library to put on the show here. And, you know, you still forget, you know, like the Michigan Smiley Eka Mouse from Sunsplash 82 is, you know, a classic reggae record. And you just kind of, I didn't listen to a whole lot of it. I can't listen to it, you know, over and over and over. But, you know, it was part of the whole genre, or, you know, its own genre within a genre of reggae that, you know, it wasn't the toaster DJ style. Just good stuff, though. Michigan Smiley, I mean, been around a long time, Studio One Days and stuff. So we heard from that was Michigan Smiley, the Taxi, and then from the 1982 Sunsplash, U-Roy with Where You to the Ball, Roland Alfonso with the instrumental Peyton Place, Slim Smith and the Uniques with My Conversation, and the Mighty Diamonds cut down at Channel One for Bunny Striker Lee with I Need a Roof. Good stuff right there. We got about a half hour to go. Let me know what you want to hear. 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That is Radio Asheville. Check it out. We're going to get right back to the music. This is going out to my main man, Mike D. We were talking about this track a couple weeks ago, and I just now got it into the player to play over the air for you guys. Everything that I do play is in my laptop. Obviously, I'm not pulling out vinyl, but it's all from my collection. I don't stream anything across the airwaves from, like, Amazon or, you know, Reggae Hit Station Vibes 101, anything like that. This is all from years of me collection. So, so load it up. So I just picked this up. I had it many years ago. It's a good one from the era. I think a lot of you will probably remember it, but kind of have forgotten about it. This is the terrible story of a Johnny known as Johnny Drughead from the Muta Baruka on Rockstone Radio.
1: 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Johnny was a singer in Jamaica. 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

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I said to Lego.

This next track's going out to a birthday shout out to Shannon, longtime listener down there, all with the Wilmington crew down there. We're going to actually be down there over the weekend here in a couple weeks. So happy birthday. I know you're a big fan of this track. This is Mr. Ken Booth with Everything I Own. Happy birthday, Shannon.

0: Yes, that's going to do it for us tonight. Thanks for tuning in, everybody. Especially all of you guys who've been tuning in over the years. We are 8 years into Rockstone Radio here with a year off, but still keeping the reggae, nice smooth reggae music alive.
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Well, hello again, friends. It's David Rogers bringing you the Magic Music Mix. We play you the best music from the late 50s to the early 80s. Here's a good example, Barry White and the Love Unlimited Orchestra.